0: From WABE in Atlanta, this is Closer Look. I'm Rose Scott. Coming up on today's program, we've got a theme song, and we're about less than a month away. How ready is the city for FIFA World Cup 2026? Well, Showcase Atlanta is a leading initiative as the city prepares for this global event. But there's also a mission for long after the games are gone. Plus, we'll talk about a new adolescent outpatient program, which is expanding access for youth addiction treatment here in Atlanta. And we'll meet a new graduate with a double major of psychology and public health who couldn't attend what's considered Georgia's five top public universities due to a policy that bans undocumented students. All that's coming up in today's Closer Look, but first a check of this news. Tomorrow is the big day, Georgia's primary elections. And here's what we know about early voting. We know that more than a half million have already voted in Georgia's primary. That's the state record for midterm primary vote out turnout during early voting. And we know that well over 150,000 Democrats and Republicans have cast a ballot. Now, that was something Governor Brian Kemp said he was concerned about.
1: You know, I also understand, like, there's a lot of people that are still truly undecided, not just in the Senate race, but I think in a lot of the down ballot races. It's been such an unusual year in the governor's race where you got so much money being spent. The other money that's being spent in down ballot races isn't really penetrating.
0: The previous record was back in 2022 when more Republicans than Democrats voted. And you can find more ahead of Election Day tomorrow at our website, WABE.org/2026election. Speaking of which, on the ballot of every Georgian voting in tomorrow's primary is three nonpartisan state Supreme Court races. And as WABE's Raul Bali reports, those races have become very political.
2: These races have seen former President Barack Obama and former Vice President Kamala Harris endorse Miracle Rankin and Jen Jordan. Rankin and Jordan are challenging incumbents Charlie Bethel and Sarah Hawkins Warren, respectively. Both Bethel and Warren were appointed to the court by former Republican Governor Nathan Deal. Both won re-election in 2020 and have the support of Governor Brian Kemp. Incumbent Justice Warren says the nonpartisan court is facing a partisan attack.
3: If you have judges who are predetermining outcomes or taking positions on policy issues that are likely to come before the court, I fear there could be a day where Georgians walk into court knowing that there are judges who have already predetermined outcomes against them. And that just flies in the face of the kind of fairness and impartiality that judges take an oath to preserve.
2: But Jordan says there's a difference between nonpartisan and nonpolitical.
4: That does not mean that you can't talk about your values as a candidate, issues that may have come before the court or might come before the court, or your personal beliefs. And I think as long as you make it clear in terms of, you know, you're not prejudging an issue or a case, I do think it's important for voters to have an understanding of who you are.
2: Nationally, state courts have seen issues being pushed down from the federal level, most notably abortion. The key point there is the Georgia Supreme Court's 2024 decision, which included Bethel and Warren, to put Georgia's six-week abortion ban back into effect after a Fulton County judge had ruled it unconstitutional. As a then-state senator, Jordan was a key opponent of the abortion ban when it was passed by the General Assembly in 2019. A third justice, Ben Land, is running unopposed. Raul Bali, WABE News.
0: And we should note, as of today, the Georgia Code of Judicial Conduct has determined that Jen Jordan and Miracle Rankin have violated Georgia's Code of Judicial Conduct by campaigning together. And there'll be more on that later today during All Things Considered. Now, Governor Brian Kemp has extended the suspension of the state's gas tax to next month as premium gas prices across Georgia, well, they're close to $5 a gallon. Now, this temporarily eliminates the 33-cent tax on gas and 37 on diesel. The war in Iran has caused gas prices to spike, as you know. Motoring group AAA says the average for premium in Georgia, hold on to your wallet, is $4.85 a gallon. And $5.08 a gallon for diesel. Oof. 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We're back in a moment.

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1: It's a big election year. From the U.S. Senate to 18 U.S. House seats to the governor's office to the state Supreme Court and Fulton County Commission Chair. I'm Rose Scott. 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
1: And Closer Look continues from WABE in Atlanta. I'm Rose Scott. Recent data that we know from October 2025 as it relates to Georgia reveals an almost 2% year-to-year increase in the number of kids taken to the emergency room for drug overdoses. And by kids, we mean an age range of 10 to 14. The Emory Addiction Center in Atlanta is expanding its space and program to assist with adolescent recovery. So I want to welcome to the program Dr. Joseph Mathias, an addiction psychiatrist and who directs the outpatient addiction services at Emory Healthcare and the associate medical education director for the Addiction Alliance of Georgia. Dr. Mathias, welcome.
4: Thank you so much for having me, Rose. It's a pleasure to be here.
1: And we want to know, while Dr. Mathias is highly qualified, it's important to seek expert guidance for yourself or others. I want folks to know that, although you are highly qualified to talk about this. I want to begin by asking you, the youngest age you've personally worked with someone in recovery?
4: Yeah, so we treat 12 and older at the Emory Addiction Center. And currently, right now, the youngest person that I have in my caseload is about 14 years old.
1: Mm-hmm. And every case is going to be different, obviously. But usually it's when parents obviously are seeking assistance. What do you hear most commonly that might, you know, be the reason? Particularly at that age.
4: No, absolutely. Great question. You know, parents are just so concerned, and a lot of them, they don't know what to do in these scenarios. This is the first time in their life that they've ever encountered a situation where their child is really struggling, whether it's with their mental health or, mm-hmm. you know, starting to see some telltale signs of addiction too. So I think not knowing mm-hmm. what is the next step to take. And also there's a lot of stigma that still mm-hmm. exists for addiction treatment. And that is something that we're trying to break down barriers for and educating the community on what addiction treatment might look like. And it's never early to seek help either.
1: As mentioned, you are an expert in this, but I'm sure a listener may say, well, what if it's just a kid was experimenting? How are you able to determine if this just was a one-time, you know, experimental situation or this truly is an addiction? And it's going to vary. We know that.
4: Right. Yeah, no, that's another great question. And a lot of times, you know, when I see kids for evaluations, it may just be that they were experimenting with something and that's all it was. And they learned after that experience, you know, that they're not going to do it again. But for others, it starts to impact kind of their day-to-day life, their functionality. It starts to impact their mental health. And that's when we have to think about, is this actually a substance use disorder that we should be paying closer attention mm-hmm. to and treating?
1: In terms of the substance use, you've probably come across all of that we know that what's out there. And we know that opioids and fentanyl and all that, even from marijuana to, you know, which that's a whole nother conversation. Mm-hmm. If people want to argue about whether that's a gateway sure. drug, that's not for this conversation. But what are you seeing recently here? Has there been a trend with one particular drug?
4: There has been. And first and foremost, I think marijuana or cannabis use disorder is still the most prevalent when thinking about adolescents with substance use disorders. Now, we have a great partnership with the Children's Healthcare of Atlanta. Mm-hmm. And we have recognized over the past few years that there has been a lot of incidental exposure to opiates like fentanyl. Mm-hmm. And this is accidental exposure. So mm-hmm. where these kids are think they're using maybe cannabis or they think they're using pills that are pressed pills, but in turn, it turns out that they actually have fentanyl in them. And mm-hmm. that is how they overdose and end up at our Children's Healthcare of Atlanta ICU. And it's really sad. Thankfully, the kids that survive end up mm-hmm. to our service, but there are also a lot that end up perishing because of this too.
1: Have you experienced that?
4: Experienced, yes, it has. And that's been one of the more humbling parts of my job in having to deal with patients and especially adolescents who have perished because of opiate overdoses as well.
1: Mm-hmm. Although for some, when they hear that there was an almost 2% year-to-year increase in the number of kids taken to the emergency room for drug overdoses, that still is a lot. What are you all at the Emory Addiction Center, because you have this expansion now, is that due to these numbers of that are also increasing? Or was this always, you know, in the process, in the works?
4: It was always in the back of my mind that this is where I wanted treatment to go. And with our partnership with Children's Healthcare of Atlanta, we have been able to screen better when kids come into the ER setting and identify a very high risk of developing a substance use disorder. Mm-hmm. And that in turn has led to quite a lot of referrals, and which is what led to our expansion at the Emory Addiction Center to focus really on adolescent addiction treatment.
1: Mm. I have a listener who says, Rose, this is heartbreaking to hear that a 14-year-old, but I'm curious also, does your guest know situations where perhaps the parents were also having issues and may not have known that their kids knew about it? Maybe they were trying to hide it, sounds like.
4: Yeah, no, there is a very, very strong genetic predisposition for addiction to develop, right? So when I do see kids for evaluations and I diagnose them with a substance use disorder, if they meet that criteria, I spend time with the parents as well, and I understand what their journey has been like if they have struggled with substance use disorder and how that has also impacted them as parents and also their children too.
1: Often when we talk about addictions, and I know you've heard this too, that for someone to they never really overcome. I don't know if that's true. Some say you get to manage it. But the goal is to obviously put the child in a recovery treatment program. Mm-hmm. It's going to be different for everybody. So in terms of the intake and the assessment, what is that like?
4: Yeah. So I usually spend close to an hour and a half with the child and then also the parent one-on-one, just for me to build a therapeutic relationship with the child. And mm-hmm. these are kids who do not want to go see an addiction psychiatrist first and foremost, mm-hmm. but I get to know them, I get to learn about them, I get to understand their interests, understand how mental health has also impacted or possibly even fueled their substance use. And we work together to develop a treatment goal and what that might look like for them. And perhaps that's not abstaining from everything, but mm-hmm. we work in a harm reduction model and we abstain from the things that have landed them into a really detrimental spot.
1: And the parents are also part of this recovery process?
4: The parents are part of the treatment process too. And we have some really great parent groups as well at our clinic. So we have partnered with Hazleton Betty Ford Foundation, and they provide family coaching, four free sessions for parents to really understand how to manage their kiddo who's struggling with a substance use disorder.
1: There's a cost involved, I imagine, or is it, on a sliding scale? How do you all, there's so many families who may not be able to afford, you know, a treatment recovery program like this.
4: So Emory Healthcare covers all major commercial insurance. We also cover Medicaid and Medicare as well. We have also been recipients of opiate abatement funding.
1: Mm-hmm. And is that part of the settlement?
4: Exactly. Yeah. Yep. So that allows us to have scholarship opportunities for either underinsured or uninsured patients. So if they cannot afford services or it's an extraordinary cost, we will cover them in full for all services for up to 1 year. Mm. So we really, really try to allow access for everyone in the state of Georgia to seek care at our clinic.
1: Was the pandemic also, when we talk about this increase, and listen, we know a lot of folks, but particularly for young folks, the pandemic isolation was a huge driver for a lot of what we're seeing now in terms of spikes and increases in mental health. conditions and issues, but through your what you've been working with, you would say the pandemic has been part of this?
4: Absolutely, 100%. There's a common saying in the rooms that says the opposite of addiction is connection, right? Hmm. And when you are isolated like the pandemic has done, that really takes away from the social support that a lot of people need to overcome or manage their addiction and their mental health too. So I 100% believe that the pandemic and the amount of isolation that took place really was a huge risk factor for people to not only develop or sustain a substance use disorder.
1: So Dr. Mathias, what does success look like in a treatment program, particularly for adolescents?
4: Success looks differently for a lot of people. Mm-hmm. I tend to focus more so looking at some of what are those adolescents' goals. Maybe they want to complete high school, mm-hmm. and they want to get good grades and do all those things, and that is the goal that we set in place. Or maybe they want to really focus on addressing their depression, their anxiety, their ADHD, which is another risk factor for addiction. So it really does look differently for a lot of people. It doesn't always necessarily mean complete abstinence. Mm-hmm. That is not necessarily the goal for me and my patients, but it's to get them to be in a better place, both mentally and physically.
1: For someone listening who says, you know, perhaps we need advice or consultation, and again, you're an expert, but we advise folks to seek their own. But maybe for some parents or caregivers, they don't know where to begin in terms of seeking a treatment recovery program. What questions should they be asking?
4: Mm-hmm. I think, you know, when they have annual checkups with the pediatrician, that is a good place to start. We have done a lot of education in the state of Georgia to educate other individuals who are outside of psychiatry, whether it's in the primary care setting or in the ER setting, about the different resources that are available for people to seek help too. I recognize that addiction psychiatry is a very niche part of the healthcare system, mm-hmm. and it's not necessarily the first place a person would seek help or seek these questions to. And many times that's either a pediatrician or a primary care physician or an ER physician, mm-hmm. In those settings where some of those resources are able to be explained in greater detail for these patients looking for help.
1: Through your expertise here, is it a situation where if parents are not sure, but they suspect, and it's just telling the young person, we want you to take a drug test, that might set off something else? But what do you make of that?
4: That's a tough one. It can really create some dynamics in that relationship, mm-hmm. between a parent and a child versus a child and an enforcer, right? And that, I think, is really difficult for children to respond well to in that setting. Now, if they are able to seek my help and they want to come in for an evaluation, I can be that person that kind of removes the parent from being that enforcer and just having, you know, if a drug screen is necessary and warranted, then we could do it at that time. But it's not always necessarily the goal of treatment for me to be able to catch you or something like that. Mm-hmm. That is not the goal at all. It is more as a way of directing treatment and facilitating a conversation around maybe substance use or mental health treatment as well.
1: I have a question here from someone who says, Rose, I am a youth coach in sports, and I have concerns about the amount of drugs given to my athletes in terms of pain because they suffer horrific injuries as well. Sure. What does your guest say about that and being able to manage that when dealing with young athletes?
4: Yeah, so we know for a fact that exposure to opiates, especially at a very young age, can put them at high risk of developing a substance use disorder, particularly mm-hmm. an opiate use disorder. Of course, if there is legitimate pain, and I'm not a pain expert here, mm-hmm. You have to treat that pain appropriately, and you should have those resources available to these youth athletes who are dealing with that. Now, there needs to be safeguards in place, right? That mm-hmm. and that has really helped over the past 5 years, 10 years, where we have restrictions on how much pain medicine can be prescribed, right? And we also have more oversight and monitoring over mm-hmm. these pain prescriptions as well. So, of course, if pain medications are necessary for these for these kids, then that should be monitored by the physician in charge of prescribing those medications. Mm-hmm. But we should also think about the risks involved before they put a prescription in a kid's hands, too.
1: And as we wrap up with this new 7,000-square-foot expansion for the adolescent outpatient program at the Emory Addiction Center, what do you want folks to know if they just need to get the ball rolling, just to talk to someone? You all have resources.
4: We do. We have resources. So we are staffed by wonderful, not only physicians, and I'm partial there, but we also have some wonderful psychologists,

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1: Thank you, Dr. Mathias.

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1: Hey, it's Layla Faldin. I'm speaking to you as I cross the border into Iraqi Kurdistan.
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0: And that is Atlanta's official FIFA World Cup 26 city theme song, produced by Sawyer. No, I'm just kidding. Produced by Dallas Austin. Don't email me, Dallas. As we are less than a month away from the first match of the enormous global sporting event, and now, depending on the source and who you believe, a $1 billion economic impact is projected for the Atlanta area. And according to a city spokesperson, to help Atlanta prepare, well, we know that FEMA's FIFA World Cup grant program sent Atlanta about $52.2 million. That was part of a broader $73.4 million allocated to the Atlanta World Cup host committee. And all of this has the June 15th first match is coming up. I know you're all going to be there. So the obvious question is, are we ready? Now, the city's Department of Transportation just released a video to prepare pedestrians and drivers near Mercedes-Benz Stadium.
1: We are going to be implementing a pedestrian protection barrier around the perimeter of the park, specifically along Centennial Olympic Park Drive and Marietta Street, in order to make sure that pedestrians walking along the Fan Fest, between the Fan Fest and the stadium, have a secure path and that they can walk along. The Centennial Olympic Park Drive roadway will be two lanes of travel only.
0: Wow. Now, what's left to do, as thousands of visitors will soon be arriving for the eight matches in Atlanta? But there's something else. What about when all these matches are long gone? Well, it's also part of the mission for Showcase Atlanta. So as the city is preparing for this global event, we know that Lamar Stewart, the interim executive director of Showcase Atlanta, is responsible for everything. So send him your emails.
2: Do it now.
0: Director Stewart.
2: How you doing?
0: All right. I'm sure you're familiar with Mayor Andre Dickens' commonly used message of Atlanta as a group project.
2: Yep.
0: So through your lens, how important has it been that this be a collective and holistic group project from different areas?
2: Absolutely. I think, one, thank you for having me. I'm so excited to be here. I don't know what to do.
0: Did you bring me a shirt, a Showcase Atlanta shirt?
2: We're going to get shirt pins, man, the whole thing.
0: I'm so
2: the merch.
0: Excited you didn't bring anything for the team. Go ahead.
2: So I think it's the core mm-hmm. of Showcase Atlanta. When the mayor created Showcase, I think it has the benefit of having someone who is a child of Atlanta mm-hmm. and lived through the Olympics. Mm-hmm. And so, a lot of us who are from

0: here. We know Olympics was great. It was such a marquee moment for the city and the growth. But we've heard the murmurs that have come on over these last few decades. And I think with him at the helm, he said, hey, I want to make sure that as these large-scale events come here, they want to happen with us and not to us. Mm-hmm. So by him creating Showcase, but then also bringing in the ambassadors for Showcase, so bringing in your Arthur Blanks, your Carol Tomei's, people from different city stakeholders, arrest mm-hmm. to kind of say, hey, what? How can we ensure that these large-scale events are here?
1: So sounds like the mission with all these various initiatives and programs is not only just while the matches are here in Atlanta,
0: correct.
1: But beyond.
0: It has to be.
1: So if someone says, tell me what Showcase Atlanta is supposed to do, you say what?
0: I say we first have to educate, right? I think educating information is the most important part. I'll give you an example. We had Showcase, first of all, has two pillars. Mm-hmm. One is our small business readiness.
1: Mm-hmm.
0: The two part is our culture and community engagement. And so you have people who are enthusiastic, they see this opportunity of what makes Atlanta great is that we have so many of these entrepreneurs who say, hey, I want to be engaged. How do I be here? So we have to educate and untwine mm-hmm. some of these large scale events that come here, how to be engaged. So us being able to tell someone who says to us, hey, look, I have a candle business and I want my candle business. I want it to be the official candle of FIFA. What do I need to do? Lamar, you can make it happen. We can educate them about what corporate partnership looks like,
1: mm-hmm.
0: the money that goes into it, other ways that you can kind of peacock a little bit to be seen.
1: Do they have to come through the city of Atlanta? Because as you know, FIFA also has its stamp
0: correct.
1: And its own brand. So
0: correct.
1: Did you all have to get
0: yes.
1: the
0: well,
1: do's and don'ts from FIFA first? And then before you start telling folks, this is how you can be a part of this?
0: Yes, I think that's the part about the partnership. So, mm-hmm. you know, I work with our host committee. I'm in the room to talk to these because people have to understand that there are different people at the table and they go through different areas. So it's not all City of Atlanta. So City of Atlanta, when it comes to World Cup, was infrastructure, mm-hmm. security.
1: Right.
0: Right. But a lot of people is like, I want to be involved with the FIFA Fan Fest, which mm-hmm. is at Centennial Park. It's going to be great. But that's state. State's running that. So those are whole different procurement processes that you have to go through from that. That's where the RFPs,
1: really?
0: The assets, so all those go there. So we have to educate.
1: So mm-hmm. but how does that happen? How does it, who determines what the state gets to operate and
0: sure.
1: what you all have been able to do? Is that a joint decision?
0: It's a joint decision, and it's also boiled in terms of where it's owned and operated, right? So I think that's where the group project comes really well. Let's just give, you put up something about transportation.
1: Mm-hmm.
0: If you look around Centennial Park is owned by the state.
1: Yes.
0: They only have that. But the streets around it are City of Atlanta.
1: Mm-hmm.
0: So we have to work together just to make sure people can get in and out and go from there. So that's where the partnership happens. In those areas. Same thing with the stadium. The stadium is its own private entity
1: sure.
0: that has this. So we meet a lot, Ms. Scott. We talk a lot, Ms. Scott. And when you do, and when you meet and you talk often, you see, okay, who's owning and operating this? And then we engage and talk with them to say, well, here, where your opportunities lie so we can make sure to message this out to those who are interested.
1: Is there a region in terms of boundaries that mm-hmm. folks should know? Because folks may say, listen, I just want to support the small businesses.
0: Sure.
1: I want to support the vendors.
0: Yes.
1: Is there sort of a FIFA, I guess, map
0: okay.
1: or area that everything in between there is what you're all focusing on? Or if someone in Buckhead wants to sell some shirts up there
0: sure.
1: at Far Road and Peachtree, I use that because I just live over there.
0: Yeah.
1: can they get into it?
0: Sure. So we make sure to educate what we know. I think sometimes, as they say, it's so big. So we say, hey, listen, we are championing small businesses. We're putting together initiatives to try to get people out of that core footprint that you have mm-hmm. said so that, you know, it's important for people to say, yes, I want you to go to the games. I want you to go to FIFA Fan Fest, but I want you to go support some of these small businesses around there. So there, go ahead.
1: No, I just want to be very clear
0: yes.
1: for listeners to understand what Showcase Atlanta is and is
0: yes.
1: not. Y'all are not for security.
0: No.
1: And the public health aspect
0: no,
1: of transportation.
0: Not.
1: You're
0: no.
1: all about economic development in terms
0: absolutely.
1: Of businesses and vendors and all of that.
0: Yeah, so that is that was one of our first things we operated on was that we got a Showcase Atlanta vendor directory. Let me explain why.
1: Mm-hmm.
0: There were plenty of small businesses who were wondering when a large scale event comes to town, how do I get seen?
1: Mm-hmm.
0: How do I get in front of them? So not, yes, it is the World Cup, but it's, we are blessed to have the Super Bowl, Final Fours, SEC championships. We have large conferences that come to town. They say, how do I do that? And so we ask the questions, which is majority of the organizers will reach out to the host committee or whoever.
1: Mm-hmm.
0: The host committee then will reach out to ACVB, that's the Atlanta Visitors and Convention Bureaus.
1: Mm-hmm.
0: They will provide them with a list and they will be, that's how it would happen.
1: So is it too late for someone?
0: No, it's not at all.
1: Okay,
0: we have a
1: so let's get to the meat of this because I got questions for me.
0: Yeah, I got you. So the
1: first
0: vendor
1: question,
0: directory
1: well,
0: is
1: where do I go to sell some hats? I know this guy. You ain't got no business.
0: So I will tell people who would say, I'm looking to sell. There are vendor markets that will be happening in different areas. There's mm-hmm. tiers to it. You have some that are happening around the stadium. You have some that are happening at some of these community engagement events, right? So we have two watch party events that will be happening. One at 044. We have another one that will be happening over at Piedmont Park. We have other people, like you said, Decatur's going to be having their watch areas. You have other neighborhoods. We just put out a community grant to kind of help our neighborhoods be able to have their own individual watch parties. Some of them are going to be looking for vendors.
1: Okay.
0: And we're trying to push all the information, say, hey, here's where you can get
1: in. So where do you go if you're a vendor listener?
0: Come to showcaseatlanta.com.
1: Okay, and it's going to be easy to navigate.
0: I got a great comms person. Who's going to make sure.
1: Is that the person that's in the room with
0: us? Sarah's great. Yep.
1: Now, are you willing to say that there's enough for everybody? Are you guaranteeing?
0: Oh, we don't guarantee.
1: Oh, come on. Why not? Director Stewart.
0: Yeah. We don't guarantee because I don't know everyone's business. Sure. I think that's what we've been navigating.
1: How are you all vetting that?
0: Yes. Some of the vetting processes we will do. Some of the vetting processes we say it goes to this individual organization. So we'll say, I don't own and operate this event. Mm-hmm. Well, I do know there's a group of folks who said, hey, listen, we do gifts or we have F&B. Engagement. We know they're local. Cause that's the biggest thing we've also heard is that people's like, I don't want people from out of town. Nothing against anybody from South Carolina, Alabama. I want this to stop and stay here. Mm-hmm. So we say, hey, listen, we know that this list here are for people that are local. They have business licenses. They may want to be engaged.
1: Are you giving those folks priority?
0: Yes.
1: Okay.
0: Yes, absolutely. So for our events, all of everything that we're our sponsor are mm-hmm. people who have come through our list and we are people who have gone through some of our training. So I haven't said that we have free resources for our small businesses.
1: What about youth?
0: Youth, absolutely.
1: How can they get involved?
0: So we got involved with them for our youth accelerator program.
1: Okay, what's that?
0: So we had 22 youth who applied to be a part of the program. They went through the program and they went through about a 5-week educational courses where they came up with their businesses, their business plans, how to go about it, and they had a pitch competition. And through the pitch competition, we gave out $30,000 to these youth entrepreneurs, and they were also going to be placing them at some of these vending opportunities that'll be around.
1: Okay.
0: So they were able to then know how to, you know, how to engage with large scale events, what things they needed to know. Mm-hmm. And then also in terms of we want to put some funds towards helping them in terms of their inventory, if they need tents or whatever that would be around here, and then placing them in specific areas.
1: And so this is obviously to extend beyond when the matches are over.
0: Yes.
1: And so how do you see this being that template, whether it's a Super Bowl or mm-hmm. Final Four. I don't know the next time we'll have an event that's going to be a month long.
0: Yeah.
1: But you use this as that template for the future.
0: That's success for us. When people ask, like, what is success coming out of World Cup? Success mm-hmm. is that you want your small businesses and your community to have a playbook as these large-scale events come. We won't have another month-long event,
1: mm-hmm.
0: but we will have a Labor Day weekend, which will have mass amount of events that will be happening. We'll have the Chris Brown and Usher. That'll be 4 sold out nights that will be happening over at State Farm. We have Super Bowl that'll be in 28 and the rest. And so we want to have people to feel comfortable to say, I have knowledge in terms of how to approach and navigate for my specific business.
1: Mm-hmm.
0: How do I engage in here? So what are my vending opportunities that might be here? Who are the people I need to call and engage with? You know, sometimes, like I said, people will call me and say, I want to get in front of FIFA. Mm-hmm. I say, well, you probably really want to get in front of the marketing agencies that will be putting on some of these things that are looking mm-hmm. for floors, so they're looking for other caterers. Calling FIFA is not going to help you there, but mm-hmm. it's some giving people understanding that, hey, when large scale events come, this is how you can navigate them for your specific business is where we're at.
1: I remember with some past events, the Olympics, obviously, and I think the Super Bowl, and there was some other. I remember covering when T.D. Jakes used to have his huge event over the Georgia World Congress Center, and vendors were upset because they were not giving what was considered prime location for all of those events because of deals that the events made with the city.
0: Sure.
1: How can you ensure that, particularly for vendors that want to be on the street, will they be allowed in this FIFA footprint?
0: Yeah. Okay. So inside the FIFA footprint, what we have is that there's a few areas where there are vending opportunities. So mm-hmm. We worked with the folks who are Georgia Wild Congress Center, who is doing the FIFA Fan Fest.
1: Mm-hmm.
0: They have vendors there. They used our vendor list on top of some other areas to be engaged inside that core area.
1: Mm-hmm.
0: We went to some other people who are utilizing, core footprint areas around there that are going to have what we also like to say permanent legal areas to also vend, because we're also trying to educate folks in terms of, you know, you're not supposed to just walk up and down the street and sell things. That they say that that's not opportunity. We say, hey, there's an area where you can get your vending license. You can be in a prime location. You can be here and you can feel good about it.
1: What's wrong selling some shirts on the corner?
0: Hey, if you have not done them in a permanent way, the city of Atlanta wants to make sure everything is in compliance. So us can help them to say, we can help you to be here so you don't have to feel like someone's going to run you out of here, that you can stand here and be good.
1: How much is a vendor's license? I know it may depend on the scale.
0: Sure.
1: But it varies. Help for folks that?
0: Absolutely. So okay. We make sure to do that. So one thing we've provided is workshops. So we've been having, over the course of the last 4 months, at least 30 workshops mm-hmm. that we've had. We've touched up almost 3,000 people in terms of giving them education and being in front to make sure that they understand exactly how they can be engaged.
1: Listener says, Rose, what about food trucks?
0: Yes.
1: Is there an opportunity for us to have our food truck there?
0: Yes. So I would say them sign up with showcaseatlanta.com. We can be there. There are food.
1: Not too late.
0: They can definitely sign up. We actually had one of our biggest workshops we had was with the Food Truck Association of Georgia. We were partnering with them in terms of how we can make sure that food trucks are around and where to get it, because we also say there's different opportunities around. I think people look at it as FIFA is in just one way. Well, I'm saying there's other engagement that will be happening all around town. There's opportunities for all in those.
1: And although you all are not responsible for the traffic map,
0: sure.
1: How are you all working with maybe MARTA and other partners here to make sure that the vendors and the food trucks, they have a pathway mm-hmm. to get to where they're supposed to be? Like, that will be separate from maybe just foot traffic. Do y'all have that worked out? Or if you do have a food truck, you just get down there the best way you can?
0: So one thing we educated with our food trucks and the people who know is that you definitely have to still go through your proper permitting, have to go through the county, the rest of them, to make sure that you're in a legal place that you need to be, right? And so those areas are mapped out, be good, be there. But I think we have messaging that we have for all that'll be in that core area. I think you heard ATL DOT about mm-hmm. what areas will be impacted, okay. what areas will not be impacted. We want you to, mosey this way and then you'll be good to go. But we'll make sure that people be there. The big thing they've messaged out a lot is that they don't want to close down streets. They don't want to, block off areas. They want flow to go through these areas. And so they're doing a good job in terms of their mapping and their structure to make sure there's going to be space for you guys to move in that way.
1: I want to get this question in before sure. we let you go. It seems so difficult to be a street vendor in Atlanta. This is mm-hmm. the only major city I've visited that does not have regular vendors in its biggest public parks. Might these change after the World Cup now that they are incentivizing it?
0: Sure. So I think the one area to say is that I think there are long-term vending opportunities. They have a whole, our city of planning does a good job in terms of, if people have been down, they've probably seen those green kiosks that are there. They manage it. They have lottery systems for the food trucks that'll be there, which is, that is a city, how they go there. Mm-hmm. I want to be clear about what Showcase. We look in terms of a large scale event comes here. How do we look and say there's opportunities that we can engage to ensure that for these large scale events, we can operate in a way that's all a partnership?
1: Okay, so I want to be very clear for our listeners. So if you're a small business vendor or what have you, and you want to specifically work as it relates to around FIFA,
0: sure.
1: they come through Showcase Atlanta.
0: They can, yes, absolutely.
1: But if you're just now starting your food truck, should they still come through you still or just go through us. The regular process?
0: I would say still come through us, talk to us, because we're going to make sure to provide you as much information, because it does not stop after World Cup.
1: Scale of 1 to 10, how ready is Showcase Atlanta for its initiatives?
0: 10.
1: You sure?
0: Absolutely. I feel phenomenal.
1: All right, I'm going to hold you to that. Don't have me. I get these angry vendors. Rose, where's Lamar Stewart? Like, he live at such and such
0: place. Yes.
1: Lamar Stewart, the interim executive director of Showcase Atlanta. Thank you so much. We'll have a link on our website for any questions that vendors and small businesses want to have. And we're also going to bring you back right before that first match.
0: I like that. I would love to be back.
1: Thank you.
0: All right.

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1: And Closer Look continues from WABE in Atlanta. I'm Rose Scott. As you know, all month long, we've been profiling area graduates from local universities and colleges. My next guest is a new graduate majoring in both psychology and public health from a Georgia-based private college. This fall, she's headed to another private university in the state to pursue her master's in public health. And she's done all of this with the help of scholarships and without being able to attend the so-called state's top public university. That's because Kathy is among the thousands of undocumented students in Georgia banned from attending these institutions due to a Georgia Board of Regents policy. So I want to welcome back Kathy to Closer Look.
2: Hello. Thank you so much for having me again, Rose.
1: Absolutely. Now, we spoke with you because you were attending Freedom University. That's an Atlanta-based underground school for undocumented students. So congratulations on all of this.
2: Thank you so much, Rose.
1: Psychology and public health. First of all, it sounds cool, but it also sounds a lot. How did that pairing come together for you?
2: Yes, that's such a good question. I originally was very STEM in high school. I did Science Olympiad, all those fun STEM things. I did robotics, and my mind was really set on computer science. Because I thought that it would be a way to help others, especially when thinking about inclusivity and technology. But after I graduated high school, it's actually 5 years to the day of my graduation. I decided to attend Freedom University. Prior to that, my plan was to go to another private institution, but it would be really expensive for me and my family, and it would have been a really big financial struggle. So I found Freedom U. I took a risk. The day of my graduation, I decided to change my plans. Wow. And it was so crazy. But during that time, I had a lot of time for reflection, and I realized that my passion was really in human rights. So I became really curious about why people performed certain behaviors, and also how I can have a direct impact in improving others' lives through something other than tech. And so I found psychology and public health, and it's my bread and butter now. I'm really happy, and I still want to evolve tech into it.
1: Sure.
2: Anyways, decided to pivot there a little bit.
1: Nothing wrong. Listen, nothing wrong with a shift in life. Trust me. As I mentioned at the start of this interview, you're doing all of this as an undocumented student. And beyond the bans that the Board of Regents has in place, I'm curious, what do you want people to know about what your experience has been like?
2: Yeah, another great question. This whole experience has been so bittersweet. My whole life, since the first day of kindergarten, I remember my mom telling me that I was going to go to college, and to go through middle school and high school, through all the AP classes, being graduating with a 4.0, and then realizing that it's not necessarily just how much I would try, but there was also so many other barriers that I didn't expect. And so going to actually attend college and take the classes that I had always dreamed about was so magical for me, because I felt so much agency return to myself after it being taken away. Pretty much all my cohort of other undocumented students, we do not have DACA because it was paused through a lot of litigation through the courts. And so it's been happy and really exciting. And I feel really prideful to have had this opportunity to attend college, but it's also really bittersweet because I know there's just so many constant threats to me, my family, or other families and communities out there because of our skin color and also because of our status. So there is always just kind of that looming feeling of like, wow, I'm so happy I've achieved this, but also like, wow, this is just, there's always the what if.
1: Your family, and during graduation, what was the, what were the feelings and the emotions like?
2: Yeah, the feelings were really high. The tears were streaming. While I was sitting in my chair during commencement, I felt so much gratitude towards my family, because to think that my parents left their home country with me as a toddler with a dream that I would one day be able to attend college because they didn't have the opportunity to. Just sitting there and thinking about that made me feel so many emotions at once. Felt like crying, like laughing and screaming of like happiness. But I think overall the feeling was gratitude and pride that we actually were able to get to this point. And I also was thinking a lot about the women in my life that had supported me throughout this whole process. My mom, my the staff at Freedom U, how their power, their relentlessness, their just endless support has allowed me to get to where I am and graduate summa cum laude. So, yeah, very prideful.
1: And will you still stay involved with Freedom University as a grad student?
2: I think I'll definitely be supporting as much as I can. I want to continue to give back to just the community in general, just because I know how much, one, people have put faith in me as an undocumented community member, but also I want to be there for other students and other first-gen Latinas who feel like this isn't possible, but I want to be there for them and support them.
1: So, Kathy, if we're having a conversation maybe 5 years from now, what is your hope that we'll be talking about what, you, what you're up to and what you plan to do or are doing?
2: Yeah, I really, my dream is to be a professor, so I would love to be in a PhD program, whether that is here in the States or abroad. One thing that I think about a lot is also the fact that I'm definitely here to stay and to be with my family and to continue the fight for justice and equality in the US. But I also think like if there were something to happen to me, and this has become so normalized to me, but if something, if I were to be deported, I would be happy to continue my education in another country as well. So definitely hoping to be in a PhD program by then.
1: When you talk about your family and what this achievement for you means to them, and you talk about what this achievement means for you, you've said that, but also to Kathy, how this looks to someone who's like maybe 12 or 14 younger, a younger person who's experiencing the same path that you are. What do you say to them? What's your message?
2: Oof. I want to let them know that they are so beyond capable of achieving whatever dream they have for themselves. I am so grateful for the fact that my parents always believed in me, but I know that isn't the case for everyone. Maybe some people have different family situations or maybe don't have the same support within their community. And I just want to let them know that it's possible. It won't be easy. Sometimes you'll see, your classmates might have an easier time than you because they're a citizen, because of their ethnicity or race. But I just want to let them know that whatever dream that they're fighting for, the fight is 100% and 1,000% worth it.
1: Yeah.
2: And we have so many skills that we have had to develop to become strong and resilient and battle through all the barriers. And I just want to let them know that they can do it.
1: And with scholarships too, that was in, that was key for you.
2: 100%. Yeah, I wouldn't have been able to attend college without having a full scholarship. And same for graduate school. I've had a lot of scholarships and financial support through that.
1: Mm. And so between now and when you enter grad school, what's this? Is this some downtime for you? Do you just kind of get to celebrate a little bit, or I don't know what downtime means for you.
2: Yeah, getting a little downtime. I'm going to be with my pets, my two cats and my dog, but I'll be continuing doing some research and in health equity and equity within the higher education system. So I will definitely be involved in that, but that's technically my downtime.
1: Well, you have two cats and a dog. Yeah.
2: Oh, yeah.
1: Kathy is a new graduate in psychology and public health from a private college here in Georgia. This fall, she'll be attending another Georgia private university for a master's in public health. Kathy, congratulations. Thank you for taking the time as well. Thank you for coming back and giving us an update. Congratulations again.
2: Yes, thank you so much. And good luck to everybody. I believe in you.
1: Thank you for that message. And that is it for this edition of Closer Look. Our producers are LaShawn Hudson and Daniel Rizal. Our supervising producer is Tiffany Griffith. Our engineer is Sonia Vanderwerth. A reminder, let us know your thoughts on today's program or any other. You can always send me an email, community@wabe.org. 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So subscribe to Closer Look wherever you like. Here's an update for our upcoming kindergarten graduating class. I think we're up to 5. That's a pretty good number there, Daniel. Me and 5 kindergartners. What do you think? Can I do it? You're shaking your head. This is WABE 90.1 FM and HD1 Atlanta. As always, I'm Rose Scott.

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5: You're listening to Think. I'm Chris Boyd. Today we're talking about the emerging field of embryonic testing to screen from multiple embryos to select the one that seems to have the best chance at health and success in life. My guest, Christopher Cox, writes about science for New York Magazine, and that's where you can read his article, Can You Really Choose Your Best Baby? Christopher, is there any risk to the embryos of just performing this testing? Like, is there, could somehow the embryo be nicked by the device that is, getting genes to sample? How does that work?
6: Right. Yeah. They biopsy the embryo at about day five. At that point, the blastocyst has about 100 cells. And the sample they take, anyone who's had a PGT-A test for IVF, will be familiar with this, but the sample they take is from the part of the embryo that will eventually become the placenta. So I think the physical risk is small, but it's not zero. So if you do any kind of biopsy, you're putting that particular embryo at risk. But because that test is conducted at that stage, there are also errors that crop into the sequencing process. You know, with such a small number of cells, it can be hard to sequence those effectively. And that's something that all these companies have struggled with, is how to actually produce a reliable genome from this test.
5: Every parent-to-be, from time immemorial has had hopes and dreams for their child. Those children come into the world, they're inevitably somewhat different than we imagined. What are the chances that a child selected for certain qualities associated with achievement or health might face extra pressure to live up to whatever it was their genetic screening said they would be able to do?
6: I mean, Arthur, who we sort of began our conversation with, was very worried about that. You know, he would have these scores sitting in front of him saying, oh, well, this child is supposed to be 6'3". This child is supposed to have this IQ. And am I going to treat the child? They have a baby boy named Dax. Am I going to treat Dax differently because I have this information? And especially with IQ, you know, every time he comes home with a bad grade on a paper, you're going to say, well, this is not what I expected based on your IQ score that I got before you were born. It's a very different kind of relationship you're setting up with your child than you know, most parents have had throughout history. And so, yeah, I think that's a valid concern. You know, Arthur, to his credit, was worried about it and was trying to make sure that didn't happen to him and his son. But, you know, the more we are able to learn about someone's genetics and make value judgments based on those, I mean, it does open, you know, it's sort of a different chapter in human existence. And even if we're not all the way there, I write about this in the article, like progress will be made. And maybe it's not going to be just polygenic scoring and embryo selection. You know, eventually we will be able to, if we want to, rewrite someone's genetic code. And then, of course, all these concerns are the same concerns, but supercharged.
5: Yeah, I mean, parents who conceive children without any interventions are in a kind of you get what you get and you don't throw a fit situation, right? When it comes to the child who actually comes into this world, I wonder in families in which parents might select for some traits over others, how much thought do they give to whether the eventual child will say mom or dad chose correctly?
6: Yeah, I mean, it starts to-

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1: All these predictions on who I'm going to turn out to be based on that. When I was doing this reporting, one of the companies said, "Yeah, we'll do your genome for you and tell you all you about all your traits. You know, your disease risk. You know how tall you are, but we can point to the score that predicted that back before you were born, or maybe it didn't. And then I would have to wonder about what did I do right or what did I do wrong to like not measure up to the genetic score that I supposedly had determining my fate since I was born. And they would give it to me for free. Very nice. The journalistic rules of New York Magazine forced me to say no, but I also would have said no anyway, because I don't care to have that information. I don't want to think that I'm somehow completely determined by my genetics, which of course I'm not, but I don't even want to have that sitting in the back of my mind every time I think about, you know, something that's happening to me, like whether it's my traits or disease risk or anything like that.
2: Yeah, I mean, most of us, well, pretty much all of us walking around right now did not have this available to us before. And the strange thing that I kept thinking about over and over, Christopher, reading the piece, was all the people who probably would have been left in the petri dish had anyone been able to screen for them before, who are leading happy, productive, joyful lives and contributing to the world.
1: Yeah, it's you're selecting among future people, and most of the times, if you're not doing IVF, you don't have that choice at all. And even with IVF, like, the companies would argue that this is a distinction without a difference, right? Already an IVF doctor tells you, select this embryo. It's the one that looks most likely to thrive, to like, you know, really to lead to a live birth. And they're just offering a little bit more information, or maybe a lot more information, about some of it relevant to whether it will lead to a live birth. Then, of course, a lot relevant to the adult that embryo will be. But Every embryo you pass up, who knows what an embryo would have turned out to be. And I think when you add in the fuzziness of the data, you know, you think you're selecting the tallest, the smartest, the least likely to be depressed. But genetics are not destiny. And so if you can't even achieve that goal, then all these future people that you're rejecting, like, you're not even accurately assessing who they're going to be on a genetic level. And, you know, I find that very troubling.
2: And for all we have learned about the human genome, there are still some puzzles out there, right? Like genes that might be associated with one thing we really value and one thing we might want to avoid. The same gene.
1: Right. There's this idea called pleiotropy, I think, which is basically the same gene or same series of genes could lead someone to become very tall, could also lead to, say, like a greater risk of heart disease. And there are cases of that that have already been sort of remarked upon by geneticists, and we're aware of some of them. There must be more. And those kind of trade-offs, yeah, like as soon as you start testing your embryos in this way, you might have to start making that decision. And that, again, is just like, that's a lot of information for some would-be parents to have to juggle. Now, these companies offer genetic counselors who can help walk you through some of these decisions. They've also found that there are some traits that are positively correlated. So there are also cases in which, you know, oh, good news, your child is going to be tall, and that correlates with a greater likelihood of, you know, never developing acne or something like that. So it's not all, you know, trade-offs. It could be one thing supports another, but it's a thicket of concerns to wade through.
2: And in the

0: interest of loving to talk through things that are complicated and don't have any easy answers, I don't want to minimize the fact that for some prospective parents, like the fear that they will pass on a scary genetic abnormality or something that is related to disease might keep them from wanting to have kids. For some families, this might be what it takes to allow them to feel like it's a responsible thing to move forward with conceiving a child.
1: Yeah, no, I think that's a fair point to raise. And of the customers of these companies that I spoke to, they all, or almost all of them, led with disease risk as the main thing that they're worried about. So they wanted to be able to rule out, you know, devastating diseases for their children. Now I will say that, you know, there are already good, reliable tests for some of the most severe diseases. You know, either testing a single gene, like for breast cancer or for Huntington's disease. And then of course the PGT-A test, that you get with IVF is looking for things like chromosomal abnormalities like trisomy 21. So that's already available and has been available. And, you know, people who are worried about those diseases, can use this test to screen for them. The polygenic screening, I mean, again, it gets kind of complicated, but basically the screening works by surveying millions and millions and millions of single changes to a nucleotide and then aggregating that information to produce a score for a disease. So you'll never know in a definitive way whether your child really has this higher risk or the most important genes that might create certain diseases or lead to certain diseases. So the technology itself is not as useful, in my opinion, for eliminating disease risk or trying to minimize disease risk as the single gene test or the PGT-A test itself. But, I mean, as I said, that these customers would answer back, well, you know, if I can reduce my child's risk of heart disease even by 5%, maybe that's worth it to me. Maybe 2% is worth it to me. That ultimately is an individual decision. And I write in the article about how basically everyone I spoke to went into this testing regime with their eyes open. They didn't think it was any more predictive than it really was. But they wanted the extra information, and it was worth the cost to them.
0: My guest is Christopher Cox, who writes about science for New York Magazine, where you can read his article, Can You Really Choose Your Best Baby? This is Think. I'm Chris Boyd. I started thinking also about this, Christopher, when my children were born, and it's probably still a thing, I don't know, but cord blood banking had just sort of come online, and they recommended that you lay in a little supply of your child's umbilical cord blood to be used later on in potential cancer therapies or certain things that they might need. I didn't have the extra $1,500 at the time, so I had to say no to that, and it felt weird to think that, you know, in 20 years there might be some life-saving therapy that I had said no to. I wonder if parents offered this kind of testing are afraid that they will regret saying no to it despite the large cost at the moment.
1: It's funny you say that. I had that same thought. I thought about cord blood. I made the same decision. And yeah, I mean, it's a very familiar experience for a parent. Is you want to give your child everything you possibly can. And I think it's in that, when dealing with people who have that instinct, it does mean that a company can offer a very expensive product with uncertain outcomes and people will still go for it because it's, well, you know, how valuable is it to me to reduce my child's risk of a disease, even just by a tiny amount? Like I think that different people will make different decisions here. And I should say that there are some cases, and these companies sort of go out of the way to point them out, where the decrease in absolute risk is higher. So most of the time, if you have IVF and very few embryos, your choices are going to be quite limited. But if you have 20 embryos that you're testing and you have a very strong family history of a disease like schizophrenia, then you're much more likely to, for the signal basically to emerge from the testing that, oh, here are some embryos that are kind of off the charts in their risk for schizophrenia and you should not use these or for other diseases. So there are use cases that I think are valuable right now, especially for people with very high risks of certain diseases. But for most people, you know, if you're going through IVF, you're not going to have that many embryos. You don't have a huge family risk of certain conditions. It doesn't make sense in my assessment and the assessment of some sort of the most of the medical field right now. But again, that is changing and may change in the future.
0: How close do these assessments skate to eugenics?
1: I think they skate all the way up to the edge and over it. Uh-huh. I mean, eugenics is simply, you know, selecting, trying to shape the population through genetics. And certainly if you're using genetics to choose which child is going to be born, that's a form of eugenics. Now, there are other forms of eugenics that are that plus state coercion, forced sterilization. You know, as soon as you start talking about selecting based on with the hand of the state in the decision, things get quite ugly. But at a very basic factual level, this is eugenics. And actually, Heracite, the company that Arthur used, are kind of open about that. They say, yeah, this is eugenics. We're going to call it positive eugenics. It's selecting based on traits we think are good for the individual and good for society. But they're not scared of that word, which I found refreshing, although a little bit alarming also. Other companies are definitely refusing to mention that word out loud, and will push back if you suggest that eugenics has any role in what's going on here.
0: My guest is journalist Christopher Cox, who writes about science for New York Magazine. We're talking about his article there, which is headlined, "Can You Really Choose Your Best Baby?" We'll come back to the conversation in just a minute.

0: Six states are holding primaries, including Pennsylvania and Georgia, two of the swing states that helped President Trump return to the White House. Voters there could be pivotal in the midterms and the next presidential election.
1: How they vote is how America will vote.
0: Analysis on the next morning edition from NPR News. Tomorrow morning.

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4: This is Fresh Air. I'm Terry Gross. Let's get back to my interview with Zaid Ayers Dorn, author of the new memoir, Dangerous, Dirty, Violent, and Young, A Fugitive Family in the Revolutionary Underground. Bernadine Dorn, his mother, was a leader of SDS and a founder of the revolutionary underground militant movement, the Weather Underground. Zaid's father, Bill Ayers, was active in SDS and the Weather Underground. They were living underground before Zaid was born, and for the first few years of Zaid's life. So your mother, Bernadine Dorn, was a leader of SDS, mm-hmm. and then she led the group that became the Weather Underground and supported armed resistance. Mm-hmm. She issued several statements over the years. I want you to read the one from 1970.
5: Okay, the Declaration of War.
4: Yes.
5: Yeah, so this is a tape that she recorded and that was delivered to police stations and news outlets secretly all across the country in 1970 to announce that they had formed this underground resistance. She says, "Hello, this is Bernadine Dorn. I'm going to read a declaration of a state of war. All over the world, people fighting American imperialism look to America's youth to use our strategic position behind enemy lines to join forces in the destruction of the empire. Black people have been fighting almost alone for years. We've known that our job is to lead white kids into armed revolution. Within the next 14 days, we will attack a symbol or institution of American injustice. This is the way we celebrate the example of Eldridge Cleaver and H. Rapp Brown and all black revolutionaries who first inspired us by their fight behind enemy lines for the liberation of their people. Never again will they fight alone."
4: So what did they attack?
5: Yeah, 15 days later, they attacked New York City police headquarters, the headquarters of the NYPD. They smuggled a dynamite bomb into the headquarters, put it in an empty bathroom, and that night they called in a warning, and then the bomb exploded. That was the first attack. But over the next few years, they bombed the Harvard Center for International Affairs. They bombed an army base in the Presidio near San Francisco. They bombed the U.S. Capitol. They bombed the Pentagon.
4: And so in those early days, most of the protests were against the war in Vietnam, and most of the symbols were symbols of police or symbols of what they called the war machine, mm-hmm. you know, the like the Pentagon. They were also fighting racism, mm-hmm. which had to do with bombing the police headquarters. Can you talk some more about how the Weather Underground became aligned with the Black Panthers?
5: I think for my mother in particular, the question of race was always central to her politics. She started out in the civil rights movement, marching with Dr. King, volunteering during the rent strike in Chicago. And she was really radicalized by the deaths of these black leaders, by the death of Martin Luther King, by the death of Fred Hampton. And the Weather Underground, my mom for sure saw her role as being a white ally, or what they called a comrade, to the militant black freedom struggle. And so when my mom became one of the

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3: 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There's been a lot of efforts to study this, a lot of efforts to consider reorganization, but we're actually doing it.
2: Critics say the Forest Service is being gutted, with research and regional offices closing, and fear that more public land will be opened up to private companies. That's on the next On Point. 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
4: Live from NPR News in Washington, I'm Louise Schiavone. President Trump's lawyers have moved to resolve his lawsuit against the IRS over the leak of his tax returns, with the creation of a nearly $1.8 billion fund to compensate Trump allies who believe they were unjustly investigated and prosecuted by the Biden administration. The president told reporters,
5: "These were people that were weaponized and really treated brutally by a system that was so corrupt, with corrupt people running it. And they're getting reimbursed for their legal fees and the other things that they had to suffer."
4: Democrats and government watchdogs say they will fight it. Authorities are investigating a shooting at San Diego County's largest mosque as a hate crime. Police say two teenage suspects opened fire at the Islamic Center of San Diego, killing three men. The suspects were found dead in a car of a parent's self-inflicted gunshot wounds. Daniel McDonald, who lives near the center, was home when the shooting started.
6: "In my house, when I heard the shots ring out on my street, then a few minutes later go out and look, and some glass on the street. Gardner looks all shaken up, and at the end of my street, over at Hatton, there's one of the shooters on the floor getting revived by the police officers."
4: Police say the search for the teenage suspects began after a mother of one of the teens reported her son was suicidal. Wall Street is quiet so far this morning. Futures basically unchanged. This is NPR. Finnish divers have recovered the bodies of four Italians who died while underwater cave exploring in the Maldives. They say the bodies were lying at a depth of about 200 feet. The nation's top safety investigators will hold a hearing on the deadly crash of a UPS cargo plane in Louisville last year. NPR's Joel Rose reports the two-day hearings open this morning.
7: The National Transportation Safety Board is looking to gather more information about UPS Flight 2976. The McDonnell Douglas MD-11 cargo plane got only 30 feet off the ground before crashing shortly after takeoff in Louisville, Kentucky last November. Dramatic photos of the crash show the left engine flying up and over the wing as the plane rolled down the runway moments before exploding in a massive fire.

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2: I'm Scott Tong. Tensions between the U.S. and Cuba are ratcheting up amid reports the U.S. may indict former Cuban President Raul Castro. And reports that Cuba has stockpiled some 300 military drones from Russia and China. Meanwhile, the power grid there is on the verge of collapse after the U.S. is cutting off oil supplies. Next time, here and now. 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
3: Live from NPR News in Washington, I'm Louise Schiavone. A federal judge in Manhattan has struck down a Trump administration policy calling for U.S. agents to arrest immigrants outside of immigration court hearings. Bruce Kahnweiser has details from New York.
4: The ruling is an about face for both federal Judge P. Kevin Pestel and for the U.S. Attorney's Office in Manhattan. 8 months ago, Judge Pestel ruled that ICE agents had the authority to arrest immigrants inside immigration courthouses. But in March, the U.S. Attorney's Office did an about-face, and Judge Pestel followed suit. The attorney's office sent an extraordinary letter to the judge admitting they had erred in following a policy memo put out by the Department of Homeland Security. The judge agreed and now says ICE can't make arrests inside the courthouses. The order is not nationwide, but is confined to a trio of courthouses in New York, most notably the one at 26 Federal Plaza, where clashes erupted this past year with immigrants and their supporters and ICE agents. For NPR News, I'm Bruce Kahnweiser. Are in New York.
3: The Long Island Railroad will be up and running about midday today after a resolution yesterday of a long-standing contract dispute between five unions and New York's Metropolitan Transportation Authority. New York's governor says the workers are walking away with a good salary increase. The strike left Manhattan streets in more chaos than usual as commuters endeavored to report to work by car instead of mass transportation. This is NPR News in Washington.
5: Live from WABE News in Atlanta. Good morning. I'm Lisa Ray. I'm our time, 6:31. Going into tomorrow's party primaries and nonpartisan elections, polls have shown significant percentages of undecided Georgians. WABE's Raul Valley talked to voters at the Suwanee Farmers Market over the weekend.
6: Rakaya of Lawrenceville, who did not want to share her last name, plans on pulling a Democratic ballot and is still researching candidates on issues like voting rights, specifically who will gain from upcoming redistricting.
7: It's not fair that our voting rights have been gutted from us in these past recent weeks. And at the end of the day, that's not something that any of the forefathers or the civil rights activists have fought for, just for us to be able to become free and live in a world that we're in a country that is at peace with each other. Instead, we're at war with each other, and that's something that it's very much exhausting to deal with.
6: Laura Hernandez, also of Lawrenceville, says with dozens of races on the ballot, she's listened to people she trusts, like a friend in the environmental sustainability space.
8: I think it plays heavily when there's more than 35 decisions to make. So I used hers as a jumping off point, did my own research to hear all of them, kind of get a sense for who they are as people, make sure that I really do trust that they're ethically accountable and share my values. And then, as I mentioned,

0: Capitol Hill today for testimony about the budget, and that may give us a hint about how Republican lawmakers will react.
1: That's NPR's Carrie Johnson. Carrie, thanks.
0: Thank you.
2: For more legal analysis of the settlement, we're joined by Harry Sandick. He's a former federal prosecutor. He is now a partner with the law firm Patterson Belknap. Good morning and welcome to the program.
3: Good morning. Thanks for inviting me.
2: I'm curious if you agree with the assessment we just heard from the Citizens for Responsibility and Ethics in Washington that this is one of the single most corrupt acts in American history.
3: I do agree with it broadly. Nothing like this has ever happened before. For a president to sort of reach with his, you know, with one hand as the litigant and with another hand as the person who controls the government, and to take almost $2 billion and to intend to use it with almost no controls to provide, settlements, I guess is what they'll call it, to people who were engaged in the January 6th insurrection. So I've never seen anything like this before.
2: You talk about almost no oversight. So we heard from Carrie Johnson there that the judge closed the case in part because the administration didn't file the details of the settlement. So the judge no longer had jurisdiction. And then hours later, the DOJ did share those details. How unusual is that?
3: It's very unusual because the government is supposed to conduct its business in the most transparent way possible. And to specifically avoid judicial oversight, as they did here, is definitely a red flag. The settlement proceeds are being put into the hands, as Carrie just said, of a five-member commission that is obliged only to follow the wishes of the president. Also a red flag from the perspective of due process.
2: Will there be legal guardrails? I mean, will there be a way for there to be legal challenges to this fund?
3: Well, the problem with that is that the Supreme Court in recent years has very much narrowed what we call standing doctrine. So it is harder than ever before for an individual to file a lawsuit to challenge government action. There's some potential ways to do that here. Some have suggested maybe a claim under the False Claims Act against the people who filed the claims. That might be one route forward. But it's very hard for an individual to just file a lawsuit and say the government is acting improperly, asking the judges to stop it. And so it's going to present some challenges.
2: Has the Trump administration now opened the door to Democrats doing something similar if they come into power for people they believe are being targeted by Trump's Justice Department?
3: It does seem that way. What's good for the goose is good for the gander. And once we have a system that allows the president to use the judgment fund, which is meant to, for legitimate purposes of settling cases, it's not meant to create this kind of all-purpose fund for the president. There's no reason why people on the other side of the aisle can't do it. Of course, the best solution here would be for Congress to try to stop it, to say that this isn't what the judgment fund is for, and to prevent this kind of expenditure. It violates the 14th Amendment and is inconsistent with the president's obligations.
2: Was the settlement in the interest of the American people?
3: It's very hard to see how this is in the interest of the American people. The American people benefit from due process, from individualized determinations of justice, not from a sweeping fund that the president can use to pay people however he wishes.
2: Harry Sandick is a former federal prosecutor and a partner with the law firm Patterson Belknap. Thank you for your time.
3: Thank you very much.
2: This is NPR News.
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7: Good morning, I'm Tom Kavanagh at the BBC. The head of the World Health Organization says he's deeply concerned by the speed at which the Ebola epidemic is spreading in an area of Central Africa affected by an ongoing armed conflict. Dr. Tedros confirmed there'd been more than 130 suspected deaths, most of them in eastern Congo's Ituri province.
8: The province of Ituri is highly insecure, as you may know. Conflict has intensified since late 2025. Over 100,000 people have been newly displaced.
7: Opposition parties in India have criticized the government for raising fuel prices for the second time in a week. The government says the hikes are required to cover the international price increase caused by the US-Israeli war on Iran. Ambarasanath Dirajan has more.
9: India is one of the last of the major economies to approve a rise in energy prices. The government of Narendra Modi has urged Indians to limit their travel to save fuel.
7: Meanwhile, in Kenya, a public transport strike over fuel price increases, again due to the war, has entered a second day. Four people were killed in unrest on Monday. Richard Kagoi is in Nairobi.
10: The strike has caused widespread disruptions across the country. The streets of Nairobi are deserted, with many people staying at home. Schools and offices are closed, with no public transport.
7: I'm Tom Kavanagh at the BBC in London.
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12: Nervousness and exhilaration were emotions felt by valedictorian Faith Shamley and Shandell Bright Johnson right before receiving their diplomas from Morris Brown College. They're part of what's being called the Restoration Class, the largest graduating class since Morris Brown regained its accreditation in 2022. After the excitement wore off some, I wanted to know how it felt to help cement the college's years-long comeback. Here's Faith first.
13: It feels just like a monumental accomplishment and also an honor to be a part of history. This school has given me multiple opportunities to be a part of history and to be a part of the first. And it's such an honor, you know, to be a part of something so large in the story of Morris Brown.
12: Shandell, you chose to enroll when the school's reputation was being rebuilt, so to speak. What gave you the confidence to trust Morris Brown during that transitional period?
14: Well, at the time, actually, my mom was just moving out to Georgia, and she had some friends who were alumni of Morris Brown, and they talked very, very highly of Morris Brown. And just the way that the culture there, you know, the family environment. And I know that when it comes to learning, sometimes it does take me a little longer to learn certain subjects. And Morris Brown, they just kept saying it was such a small school and that it would be easier to get in contact with my teachers. So I think that that really made me more confident about the school, knowing how close I'll be with my professors and my faculty. You know, that really helps me out.
12: That's awesome. Faith, you say that after graduation, you feel accomplished. Given the unique challenges of attending a college actively cementing its academic status, what was the biggest hurdle you had to overcome to stay on track?
13: Well, that's a great question. I would say for me, the biggest hurdle I had to overcome personally was probably just being a non-traditional student, having to balance, you know, a lot of responsibilities in adulthood, you know, being an adult learner, balancing work and jobs. I said in my valedictorian speech, at some point I had three jobs. So being a student at the same time was definitely difficult. And managing my time and overcoming those hurdles was probably the hardest for me.
12: Yeah, but the great part of it is, you know, Morris Brown has a notoriously tight-knit family environment. And Shandell, I know you know that for a fact. How did the faculty and your peers support each other through the final push
15: for graduation?
14: That final push for graduation, I got so many emails about our study lock-ins. As for seniors, we got a lot of stuff with our senior group. They sent a lot of messages about what was going on with commencement and how all of that was going to work. So I think really in that final push, we all understood that when we got here, just like Faith was saying in her speech as well, we all come from different backgrounds. You know, we all come from different families. Some of our family members have passed away while we've been in school. Some of our family hasn't been able to be with us, you know, as we've been going through this journey. So coming to this last part, I think it was really important to continue to let people know that we're in this together. This past 4 years, it's been such a fun 4 years. And I've made so many really good friends and people I could really call family. For Morris Brown, you know, we all really, really stick together.
15: That is so awesome. Faith, with that said, how has your personal journey at Morris Brown prepared you for the next chapter of your career or even higher education?
13: Yeah, so Morris Brown has prepared me in so many different ways. I would say first, the biggest way is how we show up. I think there's just a different level of confidence and identity building that you get at an HBCU, and especially at Morris Brown, you know, being the only HBCU founded by Black people for Black people. There's just a different level of the spirit that lives in all of the students here. And then just also just practically with the skill sets, I'm a part of the business school, and our business chair, Dr. Adu, has prepared us in so many ways for real world from day one. He had us meeting in his office right away, wanting to know our goals, where we want to go. And so we've had that support literally since day one, the past 4 years for me.
15: Shandell, we'll end with you by asking, why Morris Brown College?
14: I picked Morris Brown College at first out of faith. When I really started going in my very first year and I had to really understand, you know, why did I pick this college? I understood that it's really about the history. One thing about our school that you just cannot beat is our history and the facts that we are consistently making history, you know. That's something really, really cool to be a part of.
15: You've been listening to recent Morris Brown College grad Shandell Bright Johnson and Faith Shamley. They were among 93 students who received diplomas Saturday, 4 years after the college regained accreditation lost in 2002. Amplifying Atlanta, this is listener-funded WABE. Still to come this morning, the Marketplace Morning Report. It is seconds away.

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1: Good morning. Police are investigating a shooting at a San Diego mosque as a hate crime. They say two teens killed people and then themselves. San Diego Congressman Scott Peters joins us this hour of Morning Edition from NPR News. Our voters who supported both President Biden and Trump leaning now. I'm Leila Faldin.
2: And I'm E. Martinez. NPR is following swing voters over the next 3 years, starting with two men who backed Trump in 2024 for very different reasons. Also, Trump will see today whether he can unseat another Republican in Congress. Thomas Massie worked to release the Epstein files. And a judge finds Elon Musk waited too long to file his lawsuit against OpenAI. It's Tuesday, May 19th. Former NBA All-Star Kevin Garnett, KG, is halfway to 100 today. News is next.
3: Live from NPR News in Washington, I'm Corva Coleman. Six states are holding primaries today, from Pennsylvania to Oregon. Some will show the reach of President Trump's endorsement power. NPR's Domenico Montanaro says some GOP candidates are appealing to very conservative party members in primaries, and it's not clear yet how that will appeal to all voters in a general election.
4: Tonight, we're going to see results from Senate primaries in Alabama and Georgia, where the Republicans, they're all trying to out-MAGA each other. Georgia is going to be particularly important to watch because it's a really important Senate race with Democrat John Ossoff as the incumbent. Republicans would really love to flip that seat, but the Republican primary electorate in Georgia is very conservative and very different than the general election one, which has become much more purple.
3: NPR's Domenico Montanaro reporting. San Diego police are investigating the shooting deaths yesterday of three men at the city's Islamic Center. They separately discovered the bodies of two males nearby who died by suicide. Police believe the males are responsible for the shootings. They're investigating the attack on the Islamic Center as a hate crime. Secretary of State Marco Rubio has announced a fresh round of sanctions against Cuba. These target 11 people and three governmental bodies. NPR's Michelle Kellerman reports Rubio has been stepping up pressure on Cuba.
5: The Interior Ministry, the National Police, and the Directorate of Intelligence are now all facing sanctions. Cuba's justice and energy ministers are among the 11 individuals singled out. Any property they may have in the U.S. will be frozen, and Americans are barred from doing business with them. Secretary Rubio says in a statement that these, quote, regime-aligned actors are to blame for the suffering of the Cuban people and the failing economy. Cuba blames a U.S. oil embargo for the latest humanitarian crisis. The U.S. rejects that, but the crisis began after the Trump administration ousted the leader of Venezuela, which was Cuba's main oil supplier. Michelle Kellerman, NPR News, the State Department.
3: One of the largest electricity producers in the U.S. could soon grow even bigger. NextEra Energy plans to acquire Dominion Energy. NPR's Stephen Bisaha reports this comes as electricity prices are already rising.
6: The merged company would cover Florida, North Carolina, South Carolina, and Virginia. Darrell West is a senior fellow at the Brookings Institution and says a bigger utility often comes with more lobbying power and stronger political ties.
7: Anytime there's a merger, there's a worry that customers might end up facing raising rates.
6: But he says state regulators still have power to oversee these companies.
7: And to make sure they're not gouging the consumers and that the large users pay their fair share.
6: Specifically, the power-hungry data centers fueling AI. Stephen Bisaha, NPR News.
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8: Live from WABE News in Atlanta. Good morning. I'm Lisa Ram. It is 7:04. It's election day, and Georgia voters are going to the polls to pick party nominees for governor, U.S. Senate, state attorney general, and other seats. More than a million people voted early, breaking a record for early turnout in a primary election. With multiple candidates running in many of these races, a good number could end up going to runoffs. Atlanta's police could see another budget increase next fiscal year, keeping it the highest funded department in the city with more than $324 million at its disposal. WABE's Shemaine Cruz reports.
9: Just 6 years ago, Atlanta City Council was considering withholding funding from police. But what followed was the opposite. Officers moved into a new and highly controversial multi-million dollar training center last year, which the Atlanta Police Department claims has helped with recruitment and retention. And APD is now looking at potentially getting a third of the city's nearly $1 billion budget. 80% of it would go to
10: the individuals that report to duty each and every day.
9: That's Police Chief Darren Shearbaum at a recent budget hearing. He says as the department grows, so does its spending on pay and pensions.
10: It is not vehicles. It is not technology. It is none of that.
9: But according to his presentation, some money would go toward purchasing more vehicles, a robotic police dog pilot program, and surveillance technologies like automatic license plate readers. APD's proposed budget is 5.4% higher than last year, while the city's finance, parks and rec, transportation, and city planning departments are at risk of losing millions. Hearings on the budget continue through the end of the month. Shemaine Cruz, WABE News.
8: A new $5 million private donation will expand a Georgia grant that supports after-school and summer programs. WABE's Maymay Hsu has more.
11: The donation comes from the Joseph B. Whitehead Foundation, a philanthropic organization that funds education efforts in Atlanta. The Building Opportunities in Out-of-School Time Grant, or BOOST, helps fund 62 after-school or summer learning organizations. For example, the grant allows programs to expand services into more areas or pay additional educators. The Georgia Department of Education administers BOOST in partnership with the Georgia Statewide After-School Network, a public-private collaborative. The state's amended 2026 budget includes an additional $2.5 million in funding for BOOST. Maymay Hsu, WABE News.
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1: 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I'm Leila Fadel in Washington, D.C.
2: And I'm A. Martinez in Los Angeles, California. San Diego police are investigating what may have motivated two teenagers to shoot at a mosque and kill three people there.
1: The attack is being investigated as a hate crime, and police say the two suspects later shot themselves.
2: NPR's Juliana Kim is covering this from San Diego. Juliana, how did this start yesterday?
14: So the San Diego Police Department received reports of an active shooter at the Islamic Center of San Diego shortly before noon. The center is the largest mosque in the county and runs a school. San Diego Police Chief Scott Wall said yesterday that officers upon arrival saw three people dead in front of the center. A nearby landscaper was also shot at but not struck, and no children at the center were injured. Wall said around the same time, police received calls about gunshots at a second location. There, officers found two people inside a vehicle, both of whom were dead from self-inflicted.

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1: And this is Morning Edition on WABE. Good morning to you. I'm Lisa Ray. I'm right now partly cloudy and 67 degrees. National Weather Service says it's going to get up to 89 today. Still to come this morning, a live edition of Political Breakfast with strategist Theron Johnson and Brian Robinson. That's just ahead.
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1: It is time for a Political Breakfast. We're live this Election Day morning with Democratic strategist Theron Johnson and Republican strategist Brian Robinson. The polls just opened at 7 a.m. about 20 minutes ago. More than a million voted early, either in person or through mailing in their absentee ballot. Secretary of State's office reports that number consisted of more Democrats than Republicans. So we want to talk about that. Brian, good morning to you. Theron, good morning to you. Brian, let's start with you first. That's something Governor Brian Kemp says he's concerned about. Are you?
8: Yeah. Did you hear me snort? Yeah, I'm very concerned. And I do think it reflects a energy difference as well as a voting turnout gap. The Democrats are engaged right now. And look, this isn't all of that unusual. This isn't inordinate. What's happening here is anytime when parties in the White House, the other party has a lot of energy. Nothing gets the juices flowing like opposition and anger. And we're seeing that. But let me tell you, if you are a Republican and the sound of my voice right now at 722 on WABE, please get out there and vote. We have to close this gap. We've got to have conservatives get down to the bottom of the ballot and vote for the judges in those judicial races. And Lisa, this is a primary. So it doesn't matter the outcome of either affect the outcome of either primary, the turnout in each side. We're all going to pick a nominee, and it's going to be determined by Republicans on our side and by Democrats on their side. But it does matter that gap in the judicial races, because we have seen a partisan divide evolve over those two races, with Democrats out and out in favor of some of the challengers and Republicans more subtly, but very much in favor of the incumbents. So it matters in that regard. We do need to see Republicans close that gap today. Democrats do, you know, take from their Election Day voting with their early voting. Republicans got to show up today. we've got to have a good showing.
1: Yeah, Theron, I was going to say overall, though, this has to be good news for Democrats. In your mind, though, Republicans not showing up to the polls early is a sign of what?
0: Well, good morning, first of all, Lisa. And I feel great today. I feel great today because, number one, this day is finally here. I feel like this has been the longest primary sort of season that we've talked about in over 10 years on this show. Democrats feel great this morning, but we cannot let our foot off the gas. What I mean by that is that right now we hold 160,000 plus gap with Republicans. So for our listeners, we have more Democrats that have voted in Republicans, and that number is over 160,000 more than Republicans. If you look at it also, Lisa, 50% of the folks who have voted are 65 and older. The largest underperforming class of voters right now are voters between the ages of 18 and 40. And so I think that that number will increase today. I think that this has got to be very concerning for B-Rob and all Republicans, because historically, we talked about this on our text thread preparing for the show. Traditionally, we've always voted early as Democrats. We always outvoted the Republicans. But in the last two or three election cycles, Republicans have been voting a little bit more early. The one time they didn't vote as early was when Donald Trump told them not to vote. He told them that the U.S. Postal Service was corrupt and that their votes would not be counted. But this margin, 160,000 plus Democrats, more than Republicans, is very resembling of what we saw in the PSC race. Last thing I'll say is this, Lisa. There will be some type of red wave today, and I think there will be a blue wave as well. But if the Republicans cannot outvote Democrats today on this, on election day, I think this is a very, very bad sign for them going into November as Republicans, but it's a really, really good sign for Democrats. And I'm very proud of the diversity of the electorate on the Democratic side. So I'm feeling really great this morning.
1: Yeah. You know, last week we talked about the undecided. There's a large swath of undecided Georgia voters. How could they shake up the races today, Brian?
8: Well, I think they'll be decisive because other than the races where we have only two candidates running, many of these are going to go to runoffs. And so how they fall will determine the people who advance to the runoffs and, for that matter, the people who win in those two-person races. I do think that what we see traditionally is the undecideds either don't show up at all. They may just be really low information voters, maybe who voted in a primary in the past, and that's why they're being polled, but don't really go out every election. Or they will fall in line along with the percentages that we're seeing in polling amongst those who've already decided. So often they kind of break along those lines. If somebody's at 30%, 30% of the undecideds will go toward them. It's not scientific, but it's usually somewhat true, unless something major happens that breaks them one way or the other. You know, I think we are in the U.S. Senate race, on the governor's race. I think the leader, if the undecideds break one way or the other, based on previous polling, should be somewhere in the mid to high 30s in those races.
1: All right. Well, let's talk about the undecideds and a possible runoff in the governor's race on the Democratic side. Theron, will the undecideds make or break the race between Keisha Lance Bottoms and Michael Thurman, who are in first and second?
0: Lisa, I would tell you this. For weeks, we talked about who are these undecided voters? Like, who are these people who are undecided at this juncture? But believe it or not, they are out there. I hosted 4 live events on my Instagram, on my platforms, Facebook, YouTube, Zoom. And I was shocked, Lisa. These are women and men who are very educated. And what they said was, it was 2 things. One, the intimidation of the ballot. And so I encouraged everyone then, I encourage everyone now, go to Georgia My Voter page. You can print out a sample ballot, whether you're Democrat or Republican. I hope you vote Democrat. And the second thing I found out is that you talk about Keisha Lance Bottoms. A lot of them were like, you know what? I know her. She's been the Atlanta mayor. I've seen the polling, but who else is out there? They weren't convinced that she was going to be their person, and which is why you see a lot of people breaking for the second place. And so I believe that this 30%+ of undecided voters, some of them will go to Keisha Lance Bottoms, but I think a lot of them, based on just my live organic events, are going to go to Mike Thurman. And I believe that Jason Estevez, with a late surge with ads and getting out there. I think it's a battle for second place between those two. But I think Mike Thurman has the best path right now.
1: All right, Brian, on the Republican side, do we think Rick Jackson will get over the 50% threshold? Can you gauge the momentum, or will we see Jackson and Lieutenant Governor Burt Jones go into a runoff?
8: Well, Rick Jackson was on the campaign trail yesterday saying that there will be a runoff between him and Burr Jones. Burr Jones on the campaign trail of the weekend saying he's going to win today without a runoff. And if they're in last, Burt takes it in
1: there
8: on
1: right?
8: Saturday.
1: Yeah.
8: That doesn't seem to be backed up by any of the data. I do think that all of the polling has shown that Rick Jackson should finish first in this race and Burt a second. And then a very competitive runoff after that. I would make one prediction on my side. I do think Brian Strickland, the attorney general candidate, will emerge as the nominee on the Republican side. That's one of the few where we have a one-on-one competition. And I think Brian's got the edge there.
1: All right. Thank you, as always, for your insight. And we'll check in again on Thursday to see how things turn out. Brian Robinson and Theron Johnson, thank you.
0: Bye-bye.
1: Amplifying Atlanta, this is listener-funded WABE. Our time now is 7:30, and the news is next.
9: Live from NPR News in Washington, I'm Louise Schiavone. The Trump administration has announced the creation of a nearly $1.8 billion fund to compensate the president's allies who believe they were unjustly investigated and prosecuted by the Biden administration. The Justice Department has unveiled the plan as a resolution to Trump's lawsuit against the IRS over his leaked tax returns. NPR's Carrie Johnson explains.
10: The acting attorney general, Todd Blanche, will appoint members of a board to oversee this fund, and Trump will be able to fire them without cause. Blanche, of course, is a former personal lawyer to Trump. This fund is going to be created from a pool of taxpayer money. It's not clear the government will have to disclose who receives that money. And watchdogs say they're really worried that people who stormed the Capitol on January 6, 2021 are now going to be in line for compensation.
9: President Trump is hoping to flex his political muscle at the polls today as GOP primary voters in Kentucky cast their ballots for congressional candidates ahead of November's general election. In hot focus, the seat held by Republican Thomas Massie, who has emerged as a strong intra-party Trump critic and proponent of the release of the Epstein files. The president has endorsed challenger Ed Gallrein. A deadly shooting yesterday at a San Diego mosque is being investigated as a hate crime. Two suspects were later found dead in a car nearby. Authorities say it was suicide. Three people were killed. This is NPR.
1: Live from WABE News in Atlanta, good morning. I'm Lisa Ram. Our time, 7:31. Georgia health advocates say they're worried the state's insurance coverage gaps will continue to grow as President Trump's national Medicaid work mandates are also set to take effect in the coming months. That's on top of Congress ending the enhanced tax credits that have subsidized most ACA premiums. WABE's Jess Mador has more.
11: Tax credits meant a lot more difficult conversations during open enrollment for this year, says Noonan insurance agent Candace Bell.
12: So many phone calls. Even now, I still get phone calls about the premium hikes.
11: 80% of returning ACA enrollees are paying more out of pocket this year, according to KFF Health News. Bell says it's hitting lower income Georgians and people with health conditions hardest.
12: You're used to paying 50, 60, 100 bucks. One couple went up to $3,500 a month. I had some people opt to go without it, to be honest.
11: They're not alone. A Wall Street Journal report shows 1 in 7 Americans who signed up for ACA coverage didn't pay their first premium for January. And more than 500,000 Georgians have lost insurance over the last year, according to data obtained by The Current and Georgia Recorder.
13: The early data that's come out is pretty consistent with our expectations.
11: Georgians for a Healthy Future Director Laura Colbert.
13: We would see a lot of folks deciding that they can't both afford these premiums that have doubled and their other everyday living costs that are also increasing.
11: Georgia also faces more than $5 billion in Medicaid cuts over the next decade under the Trump administration's big tax law, H.R. 1. And changes to its Pathways to Coverage Medicaid Work Program under the administration's National Medicaid Work Mandate. A spokesperson for Georgia's Department of Community Health says it's preparing while awaiting further details. The U.S. Centers for Medicare and Medicaid Services

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1: 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And from the Bremen Museum, the Levison Family Music Series presents Bacharach at the Bremen, a hybrid of concert and cabaret. Performers will tell the fascinating life story of composer, songwriter, and pianist Bacharach, Sunday, June 7th, thebremen.org.
2: 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I'm Scott Detrow. We will discuss how Gen Z is pulling it off on All Things Considered.
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4: Good morning, I'm Tom Kavanagh at the BBC. The head of the World Health Organization, Dr. Tedros Ghebreyesus, says he's deeply concerned by the speed at which the current Ebola epidemic is spreading in an area of Central Africa affected by an ongoing conflict. Most of the 130 victims have died in DR Congo's Ituri province.
5: Over 100,000 people have been newly displaced. And in Ebola outbreaks, you know what displacement means.
4: Indian opposition parties have criticized the government for raising fuel prices twice in a week. The government says the hike's required because the US-Israeli war on Iran has pushed up global prices. Arunade Mukherjee is in Delhi.
6: This is the first time since the war began that you're seeing the government showing indicators that it is finally unable to manage the impact of the West Asia crisis on the Indian economy.
4: Police in Spain have arrested the son of a retail magnate who died after falling down a mountain during a hike near Barcelona. Isaac Andic founded the fast fashion retailer Mango. Charles Haviland has more.
7: Spanish media say his son Jonathan Andic, who was with him at the time, is now suspected of possible homicide. He's always denied any responsibility, saying it was an accident. Last October, reports emerged that police had noted contradictions in his accounts of the event.
4: I'm Tom Kavanagh at the BBC in London.
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9: Jazz saxophonist and composer Kamasi Washington headlined Saturday night at this weekend's Atlanta Jazz Festival. As he prepped for a set, WABE Arts and Culture editor Sherry Day Scott talked to Washington about what's feeding him creatively these days.
10: Grammy-nominated Kamasi Washington has spent three decades pushing jazz into new genre-bending territory, playing his tenor sax with everyone from Kendrick Lamar to Kamau Daoud. Ahead of his performance at the 49th Annual Atlanta Jazz Festival, I asked Washington, what's feeding you?
11: Where are you going to for inspiration? You know, how are you keeping yourself fed musically?
12: I feel like inspiration kind of comes from everywhere. I get inspiration from other music. I get inspiration from just the world around me, people, art, like visual art, the written word, reading.
11: Well, who are you reading these days?
12: We're reading a bunch of comic books. There's a storyline basically where like all the Ninja Turtles have died except for Michelangelo. And like he's like going through this thing where he's still hearing their voices, and it's pretty out there. It's pretty way out.
11: What is it about comics or graphic novels that you like?
12: I think I have a pretty vivid imagination. And so like that, the whole idea of like kind of creating worlds that are separate than the world we live in, you know, it's fun to me to kind of to go into these imaginary places and just kind of survey the land, you know.
11: When you need to quiet yourself or get grounded, what does that practice look like?
12: Staring at the wall in the middle of the night when everybody's sleeping. Escaping into my thoughts, you know. When the world gets quiet, I'm definitely like a recreational thinker. It's fun to me to just kind of take an idea, a problem, or a question that, you know, obviously has no true form answer, and just kind of think about it and just kind of explore possibilities of it.
11: You have a lazy, rainy Sunday afternoon. What are you doing?
12: I could be working on writing music easily. You know, I mean, I love what I do. It doesn't really feel like work. It's like, it's something that, like, you know, when I have quiet space all the time, that's when I really do. You know, I have a 5-year-old, so I've learned how to work in the chaos. But every once in a while, when it's real, like, oh, everybody's gone, I can kind of, like, you know, a lot of times I will just kind of use that as moments to, like, really kind of get a more nostalgic version of kind of working on music.
11: So you're coming to Atlanta for Jazz Fest. How many times have you played here, you think, at this point?
12: You know, Atlanta's actually the first place I, like, flew to play with Kamal Daoud. This is years and years and years. It was funny because he called my house, and he's, like, a friend of my dad. So my dad was on the phone with him. And then I guess, like, on the phone, he was like, yeah, so can you put Kamasi on? And my dad looked at me like, yeah, took my gig. So I've been to Atlanta, I mean, quite a few times.
11: And what are your can't-miss spots or experiences when you come to town?
12: I'll usually, like, tap in with, like, Lil Jon or you know, one of the musicians, and just kind of, like, try to tap in, because there's so many great musicians.
11: When you think about the contemporary jazz musicians who are inspiring you, who are a few names?
12: A lot of them, man. These young guys and these musicians in general just are amazing. You know, so you got people like Emmanuel Wilkins and Evan Dorsey and Jamel Dean. And there's a ton of them that just are great. You know, like Michael Sessions is kind of recently kind of taken over the Pan-African People's Orchestra in L.A. And Devin Daniels and a lot of these people are just sounding amazing.
10: Kamasi Washington performs at 9 p.m. Saturday, May 23rd at the Atlanta Jazz Festival. This is What's Feeding You from WABE Arts, where we ask, what's feeding the people who are feeding Atlanta's culture?

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Thousands attended a conservative all-day prayer gathering on the National Mall Sunday. President Trump called it a chance to rededicate America as one nation under God for the country's 250th. But is a Christian America what the founding fathers intended? We discuss in front of a live D.C. audience next time on 1A. 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
0: Live from NPR News in Washington, I'm Louise Schiavone. Less than a week after President Trump's visit to Beijing, Russian President Vladimir Putin is heading to China to meet with President Xi Jinping. The Kremlin says the two leaders plan to discuss economic cooperation and international issues. NPR's Jennifer Pak has more from Shanghai.
4: Russia's President Putin calls President Xi an old friend in a video he sent to the Chinese people ahead of his visit. In it, he praises what he calls truly boundless potential of Russia-China relations. China has become Russia's lifeline, increasing trade between the two since the Russian invasion of Ukraine, though the Chinese deny supporting Russia's war effort. In addition to deals, a Kremlin spokesperson says Putin hopes to hear firsthand information about Xi's recent meeting with President Trump. While for China, Russia's energy resources are important as the Strait of Hormuz remains effectively closed. Jennifer Pak, NPR News, Shanghai.
0: The World Health Organization says it's worried about the scale and speed of an outbreak of a rare Ebola variant in eastern Congo. Authorities say they suspect at least 131 deaths are connected to it, along with over 500 cases. Finnish divers have recovered the bodies of four Italians who died while underwater cave exploring in the Maldives. They say the bodies were lying at a depth of around 200 feet. This is NPR News in Washington.
5: Live from WABE News in Atlanta, good morning. I'm Lisa Ram. Atlanta police could see another budget increase next fiscal year, keeping it the highest funded department in the city with more than $324 million at its disposal. WABE Shemaine Cruz reports.
6: Just 6 years ago, Atlanta City Council was considering withholding funding from police. But what followed was the opposite. Officers moved into a new and highly controversial multi-million dollar training center last year, which the Atlanta Police Department claims has helped with recruitment and retention. And APD is now looking at potentially getting a third of the city's nearly $1 billion budget. 80% of it would go to
7: the individuals that report to duty each and every day.
6: That's Police Chief Darren Shearbaum at a recent budget hearing. He says as the department grows, so does its spending on pay and pensions.
7: It is not vehicles. It is not technology. It is none of that.
6: But according to his presentation, some money would go toward purchasing more vehicles, a robotic police dog pilot program, and surveillance technologies like automatic license plate readers. APD's proposed budget is 5.4% higher than last year, while the city's finance, parks and rec, transportation, and city planning departments are at risk of losing millions. Hearings on the budget continue through the end of the month. Shemaine Cruz, WABE News.
5: After regulators rejected their first attempt, Atlanta-based rail company Norfolk Southern and Union Pacific have filed a second application to merge. Crystal Edmondson reports it's facing opposition.
8: A group of companies opposed to the planned $85 billion deal say the merger will cut competition and lead to higher costs for consumers. Also, the International Brotherhood of Teamsters has said it's concerned about job losses. In the new merger application, the railroad giants say the benefits of the deal outweigh the negatives. The combined company expects to save $260 million a year, most of that in personnel costs, with Norfolk Southern saying it'll cut hundreds of jobs soon after approval. While over the long term, Norfolk Southern says it could add jobs in Atlanta because of its ties to the Georgia ports and local companies. Federal regulators are now reviewing this latest merger attempt. From the Atlanta Business Chronicle, I'm Crystal Edmondson for WABE News.
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0: Good morning, I'm Laura Kane at the BBC. The Chinese Foreign Ministry has denied reports that President Xi Jinping told Donald Trump last week that Vladimir Putin might yet regret invading Ukraine, hours before the Russian leader arrives in Beijing. A ministry spokesman described the Financial Times newspaper's report as entirely fabricated. The BBC's Laura Bicker.
1: This will be Mr. Putin's 25th visit to China since he first came to power 2 decades ago. President Xi has refused to condemn Mr. Putin's actions in Ukraine and has become an economic lifeline for Moscow since the war. Ties between the two have deepened.
0: A nationwide transport strike in Kenya, called to protest a hike in fuel prices, has been suspended for 1 week, allowing for further negotiations between the government and transport operators. Officials say the suspension was necessary to reduce widespread disruption, as Akisa Wandera explains.
2: We've seen total disruption of businesses, both formal and informal, as well as learning disruptions, as children have not been able to go to school since yesterday because of this particular strike.
0: And Thailand's drastically cutting the length of time tourists from over 90 countries can stay without a visa in an effort to curb crime. Previously, travellers were able to visit for up to 60 days without a visa. The new visa-free duration will be decided country by country, with most foreign nationals granted stays of up to 30 days. I'm Laura Kane at the BBC in London.
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4: Nervousness and exhilaration were emotions felt by valedictorian Faith Shamley and Shandell Bright Johnson right before receiving their diplomas from Morris Brown College. They're part of what's being called the Restoration Class, the largest graduating class since Morris Brown regained its accreditation in 2022. After the excitement wore off some, I wanted to know how it felt to play an integral role in the college's years-long comeback. Here's Faith first.
5: It feels just like a monumental accomplishment and also an honor to be a part of history. This school has given me multiple opportunities to be a part of history and to be a part of the first. And it's such an honor, you know, to be a part of something so large in the story of Morris Brown.
4: Shandell, you chose to enroll when the school's reputation was being rebuilt, so to speak. What gave you the confidence to trust Morris Brown during that transitional period?
6: Well, at the time, actually, my mom was just moving out to Georgia, and she had some friends who were alumni of Morris Brown, and they talked very, very highly of Morris Brown. And just the way that the culture there, you know, the family environment. And I know that when it comes to learning, sometimes it does take me a little longer to learn certain subjects. And Morris Brown, they just kept saying it was such a small school and that it would be easier to get in contact with my teachers. So I think that that really made me more confident about the school, knowing how close I'll be with my professors and my faculty. You know, that really helps me out.
4: That's awesome. Faith, you say that after graduation, you feel accomplished. Given the unique challenges of attending a college actively cementing its academic status, what was the biggest hurdle you had to overcome to stay on track?
5: Oh, that's a great question. I would say for me, the biggest hurdle I had to overcome personally was probably just being a non-traditional student, having to balance, you know, a lot of responsibilities in adulthood, you know, being an adult learner, balancing work and jobs. I said in my valedictorian speech at some point I had 3 jobs. So being a student at the same time was definitely difficult. And managing my time and overcoming those hurdles was probably the hardest for me.
4: Yeah, but the great part of it is, you know, Morris Brown has a tight-knit family environment. And Shandell, I know you know that for a fact. How did the faculty and your peers support each other through the final push for graduation?
6: That final push for graduation, I got so many emails about our study lock-ins. As for seniors, we got a lot of stuff with our senior group. They sent a lot of messages about what was going on with commencement and how all of that was going to work. So I think really in that final push, we all understood that when we got here, just like Faith was saying in her speech as well, we all come from different backgrounds. You know, we all come from different families. Some of our family members have passed away while we've been in school. Some of our family hasn't been able to be with us, you know, as we've been going through this journey. So coming to this last part, I think it was really important to continue to let people know that we're in this together. This past 4 years, it's been such a fun 4 years. And I've made so many really good friends and people I could really call family. For Morris Brown, you know, we all really, really stick together.
4: That is so awesome. Faith, with that said, how has your personal journey at Morris Brown prepared you for the next chapter of your career or even higher education?
5: Yeah, so Morris Brown has prepared me in so many different ways. I would say first, the biggest way is how we show up. I think there's just a different level of confidence and identity building that you get at an HBCU, and especially at Morris Brown, you know, being the only HBCU founded by Black people for Black people. There's just a different level of the spirit that lives in all of the students here. And then just also just practically with the skill sets, I'm a part of the business school, and our business chair, Dr. Du, has prepared us in so many ways for real world from day one. He had us meeting in his office right away, wanting to know our goals, where we want to go. And so we've had that support literally since day one, the past 4 years for me.
4: Shandell, we'll end with you by asking, why Morris Brown College?
6: I picked Morris Brown College at first out of faith. When I really started going in my very first year and I had to really understand, you know, why did I pick this college? I understood that it's really about the history. One thing about our school that you just cannot beat is our history and the facts that we are consistently making history, you know. That's something really, really cool to be a part of.
4: You are listening to recent Morris Brown College grad Shandell Bright Johnson and Faith Shamley. They were among 93 students who received diplomas Saturday, 4 years after the college regained the accreditation lost in 2002. Amplifying Atlanta, this is listener funded WABE.
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10: From Marketplace, I'm Nancy Marshall-Genzer in Washington. First, the top lawyer for the Treasury Department resigned yesterday just after the government settled President Trump's $10 billion lawsuit against the IRS. Trump had appointed the lawyer, Brian Morrissey, as Treasury's general counsel last year. The president dropped his lawsuit against the IRS over the leak of his tax returns in exchange for the creation of a new anti-weaponization fund that will compensate people who say they've been, quote, investigated or targeted for political, personal, or ideological reasons. Marketplace's Samantha Fields has more.
11: This new $1.8 billion fund is highly controversial. The president and his family will not receive money from it, and the Justice Department says there are no partisan requirements to file a claim. But critics say it will largely be used to compensate the president's allies and supporters who believe they've been unfairly investigated or prosecuted by the government. A lawyer for hundreds of January 6th defendants has already said his clients will be looking for payments. The nearly $1.8 billion for this new fund will come from an existing unlimited pot of money called the Judgment Fund, which pays out settlements in lawsuits against the government. The anti-weaponization fund is likely to be a big topic later today when Acting Attorney General Todd Blanche testifies on Capitol Hill about the Justice Department's budget. I'm Samantha Fields for Marketplace.
10: The National Association of Realtors is scheduled to release its April tally of pending home sales later this morning. So far this year, the housing market recovery that some people predicted has failed to materialize. The market's been lackluster, but there are some signs of improvement. Marketplace's Nova Safo takes a look.
12: For a while now, we've heard from analysts that 6% is the magic number for mortgage rates. Fall below that threshold, and they would begin to unlock the real estate market. Well, in April, rates dipped just a tenth of a percentage point or so, but stayed above 6%. And yet, Redfin's measure of pending home sales rose 9.5%, the biggest jump in more than 3 years.
13: People have adjusted to these higher rates or accepted the reality of them.
12: Daryl Fairweather is chief economist at Redfin.
13: There is pent-up demand. People do want to buy homes, and as it gets slightly more favorable for them to buy, those slight differences do make a difference.
12: What would also make a difference is more homes for sale, says Lawrence Yoon of the National Association of Realtors.
14: If we can have inventory growth of 30%, 40%, definitely it gives consumers more choices.
12: And would bring inventories to pre-pandemic levels, he says. For now, a majority of mortgage holders pay rates below 4%, so sellers are staying on the sidelines, even as buyers trickle back in. I'm Nova Safo for Marketplace.
10: Let's do the numbers. The Dow, S&P, and NASDAQ futures are all down in the 1 to 6 tenths% range. With the Dow future down 78 points, the 10-year Treasury yield is down at 4.62%.
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10: If there's a college student in your life, you know the chaos of the end of semester move out. There are final exams, job applications, and graduation parties. For many, pitching shower caddies and mini fridges into a dumpster is just easier than taking them home or to the thrift store, which leaves environmentally conscious colleges with a challenge: how to divert all those dorm discards from landfills. Marketplace's Alice Wilder has more.
15: Every May in Durham, North Carolina, Duke University's dumpsters are filled with trash. And dumpster divers like Ben Crace start picking through it. This year, I joined him.
16: I don't know if you need a mini fridge or a dorm-sized microwave, but we're liable to find some.
15: Crace is in his 50s and used to work as a pastor. These days, he makes money selling foraged finds on eBay. He gave me a quick tutorial before we hit the dumpsters.
16: So we're going to kind of casually walk up to a dumpster and we're going to peek in. And hopefully there will be things near the top that we can just discreetly grab.
15: We had a backup plan in case campus police caught on.
16: We can say, I'm helping my kid move out. She thinks she threw away her retainer.
15: Now it was time to hit the dumpsters. We found mostly household items.
17: Oh my God, this is like a full container of honey from Wegmans.
16: A lot of coat hangers.
15: But with some digging, we found good as new clothing from brands like Michael Kors and Lululemon.
17: Oh, nice.
15: And 6 copies of Percival Everett's Pulitzer Prize-winning novel, James. It was Duke's summer reading assignment. This kind of waste happens on campuses across the country.
18: Students are very busy in the end of their move-out period.
15: That's Alex Freed, director of Atlas Zero Waste. It's an organization that works with 65 campuses in the U.S. and Canada. He says that during move-out, schools produce 4 times more waste than they do in a typical month.
18: The language we've often used to describe this moment is, if the only solution is a dumpster, everything is going to look like trash.
15: The schools he works with divert waste in a few ways.
18: One is they collect stuff and they sort of immediately give it away.
15: Imagine a quad filled with mini fridges, rugs, and coat hangers. No cover story needed.
18: The second type is a connection with a nonprofit or a series of nonprofits.
15: Duke has a program like this. They donate to thrift stores in the area. In 2025, they donated 29 tons of stuff.
18: The third type of program is a yard sale.
15: Students donate items at the end of the year. They're stored over the summer. And then at the beginning of the next year,
18: students are able to purchase back at a very discounted price items that are available for reuse that were left behind by students from the previous year.
15: A representative for Duke's Office of Climate and Sustainability told me that they have a number of programs aimed at reducing move-out waste, from donation bins in dorms to a free pop-up campus thrift store. But the problem of end-of-semester waste is complex, and dumpsters are still full. So for now, townies like Ben Crace and me sort through the trash.
17: Do you have hand sanitizer in the car?
15: In Durham, North Carolina, I'm Alice Wilder for Marketplace.
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1: And this is Morning Edition on WAVE, our time 9:19. Still to come this morning, Political Breakfast with strategist Brian Robinson and Theron Johnson.
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0: I'm Scott Tong. Tensions between the U.S. and Cuba are ratcheting up amid reports the U.S. may indict former Cuban President Raul Castro. And reports that Cuba has stockpiled some 300 military drones from Russia and China. Meanwhile, the power grid there is on the verge of collapse after the U.S. is cutting off oil supplies. Next time here and now. Today at 2 on WABE 90.1.
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3: It is time for Political Breakfast. We're live this Election Day morning with Democratic strategist Theron Johnson and Republican strategist Brian Robinson. More than a million voted early, either in person or through mailing in their absentee ballot. Secretary of State's office reports that number consisted of more Democrats than Republicans. So we want to talk about that. Brian, good morning to you. Theron, good morning to you. Brian, let's start with you first. That's something Governor Brian Kemp says he's concerned about. Are you?
4: Yeah. Yeah. Did you hear me snort? Yeah, I'm very concerned. And I do think it reflects a energy difference as well as a voting turnout gap. The Democrats are engaged right now. And look, this isn't all of that unusual. This isn't inordinate. What's happening here is anytime when parties in the White House, the other party has a lot of energy, nothing gets the juices flowing like opposition and anger. And we're seeing that. But let me tell you, if you are a Republican, and please get out there and vote. We have to close this gap. We've got to have conservatives get down to the bottom of the ballot and vote for the judges in those judicial races. And Lisa, this is a primary. So it doesn't matter the outcome of either, or affect the outcome of either primary, the turnout in each side. We're all going to pick a nominee, and it's going to be determined by Republicans on our side and by Democrats on their side. But it does matter that gap in the judicial races, because we have seen a partisan divide evolve over those two races, with Democrats out and out in favor of some of the challengers and Republicans more subtly, but very much in favor of the incumbents. So it matters in that regard. We do need to see Republicans close that gap today. Democrats do, you know, take from their election day voting with their early voting. Republicans got to show up today. We've got to have a good showing.
3: Yeah, Theron, I was going to say, overall, though, this has to be good news for Democrats. In your mind, though, Republicans not showing up to the polls early is a sign of what?
5: Well, good morning, first of all, Lisa. And I feel great today. I feel great today because, number one, this day is finally here. I feel like this has been the longest primary sort of season that we've talked about in over 10 years on this show. Democrats feel great this morning, but we cannot let our foot off the gas. What I mean by that is that right now we hold a 160,000 plus gap with Republicans. So for our listeners, we have more Democrats that have voted in Republicans, and that number is over 160,000 more than Republicans. If you look at it also, Lisa, 50% of the folks who have voted are 65 and older. The largest underperforming class of voters right now are voters between the ages of 18 and 40. And so I think that that number will increase today. I think that this has got to be very concerning for B-Rob and all Republicans, because historically, we talked about this on our text thread preparing for the show. Traditionally, we've always voted early as Democrats. We always outvoted the Republicans. But in the last two or three election cycles, Republicans have been voting a little bit more early. The one time they didn't vote as early was when Donald Trump told them not to vote. He told them that the U.S. Postal Service was corrupt and that their votes would not be counted. But this margin, 160,000 plus Democrats, more than Republicans, is very resembling of what we saw in the PSC race. Last thing I'll say is this, Alisa. There will be some type of red wave today. And I think there would be a blue wave as well. But if the Republicans cannot outvote Democrats today on this, on election day, I think this is a very, very bad sign for them going into November as Republicans, but it's a really, really good sign for Democrats. And I'm very proud of the diversity of the electorate on the Democratic side. So I'm feeling really great this morning.
3: Yeah. You know, last week we talked about the undecided. There's a large swath of undecided Georgia voters. How could they shake up the races today, Brian?
4: Well, I think they'll be decisive, because other than the races where we have only two candidates running, many of these are going to go to runoffs. And so how they fall will determine the people who advance to the runoffs, and for that matter, the people who win in those two-person races. I do think that what we see traditionally is the undecideds either don't show up at all. They may just be really low information voters, maybe who voted in a primary in the past, and that's why they're being polled, but don't really go out every election. Or they will fall in line along with the percentages that we're seeing in polling amongst those who've already decided. So often they kind of break along those lines. If somebody's at 30%, 30% of the undecideds will go toward them. It's not scientific, but it's usually somewhat true, unless something major happens that breaks them one way or the other. I think we are in the U.S. Senate race, on the governor's race. I think the leader, if the undecideds break one way or the other, based on previous polling, should be somewhere in the mid to high 30s in those races.
3: All right. Well, let's talk about the undecideds and a possible runoff in the governor's race on the Democratic side. Theron, will the undecideds make or break the race between Keisha Lance Bottoms and Michael Thurman, who are in first and second?
5: Lisa, I would tell you this. For weeks, we talked about who are these undecided voters? Like, who are these people who are undecided at this juncture? But believe it or not, they are out there. I hosted 4 live events on my Instagram, on my platforms, Facebook, YouTube, Zoom. And I was shocked, Lisa, of these are women and men who are very educated. And what they said was, it was 2 things. One, the intimidation of the ballot. And so I encouraged everyone then, I encourage everyone now, go to Georgia My Voter page. You can print out a sample ballot, whether you're Democrat or Republican. I hope you vote Democrat. And the second thing I found out is that you talk about Keisha Lance Bottoms. A lot of them were like, you know what? I know her. She's been the Atlanta mayor. I've seen the polling, but who else is out there? They weren't convinced that she was going to be their person, and which is why you see a lot of people breaking for the second place. And so I believe that this 30%+ of undecided voters, some of them will go to Keisha Lance Bottoms, but I think a lot of them, based on just my live organic events, are going to go to Mike Thurman. And I believe that Jason Estevez, with a late surge, mm-hmm, with ads and getting out there. I think it's a battle for second place between those two. But I think Mike Thurman has the best path right now.
3: All right, Brian, on the Republican side, do we think Rick Jackson will get over the 50% threshold? Can you gauge the momentum, or will we see Jackson and Lieutenant Governor Burt Jones go into a runoff?
4: Well, Rick Jackson was on the campaign trail yesterday saying that there will be a runoff between him and Burt Jones. Burt Jones on the campaign trail of the weekend saying he's going to win today without a runoff. And if Theron laughs, Burt takes him in Theron
3: Battle, right?
4: Saturday.
3: Yeah.
4: That doesn't seem to be backed up by any of the data. I do think that all of the polling has shown that Rick Jackson should finish first in this race and Burt a second, and then a very competitive runoff after that. I would make one prediction on my side. I do think Brian Strickland, the attorney general candidate, will emerge as the nominee on the Republican side. That's one of the few where we have a one-on-one competition, and I think Brian's got the edge there.
3: All right. Thank you, as always, for your insights, and we'll check in again on Thursday to see how things turn out. Brian Robinson and Theron Johnson, thank you.
5: Bye-bye.
3: Amplifying Atlanta. This is listener funded WABE. Right now, a few clouds in the sky, 71 degrees. National Weather Service says it's going to warm up nicely today. It's going to warm up to about 90. Tonight's lows in the 70s. Up next, the news. Our time now is 9:30.
1: Live from NPR News in Washington, I'm Louise Schiavone. President Trump is hoping to flex his political muscle at the polls today as GOP primary voters cast their ballots. In Georgia, there's a tight race for the Republican nomination for governor, with Lieutenant Governor Burke Jones facing a challenge from healthcare tycoon Rick Jackson. NPR's Stephen Fowler has more from Atlanta.
6: A while back, Trump endorsed the sitting Lieutenant Governor Burke Jones, who remained the front runner over the sitting Secretary of State and Attorney General. Earlier this year, you had a billionaire healthcare executive, Rick Jackson, come out of nowhere, promised to spend more than $100 million of his own money, and surged into first place by arguing that he was most like Trump and the right person to lead the state.
1: In Kentucky, there's a race for the GOP nomination for the congressional seat held by incumbent Thomas Massie. He's emerged as a strong intra-party Trump critic and proponent of the release of the Epstein files. President Trump has endorsed challenger Ed Gallrein. The Long Island Railroad will be up and running around noon today after a resolution yesterday of a longstanding contract dispute between five unions and New York's Metropolitan Transportation Authority. New York's governor says the workers are walking away with a good salary increase. The strike left Manhattan streets in more chaos than usual as commuters endeavored to travel by car. Wall Street at the open, down 296. This is NPR.
3: Live from WABE News in Atlanta, good morning. I'm Lisa Raham. A new $5 million private donation will expand a Georgia grant that supports after-school and summer programs. WABE's Maymay Hsu has more.
7: The donation comes from the Joseph B. Whitehead Foundation, a philanthropic organization that funds education efforts in Atlanta. The Building Opportunities and Out-of-School Time Grant, or BOOST, helps fund 62 after-school or summer learning organizations. For example, the grant allows programs to expand services into more areas or pay additional educators. The Georgia Department of Education administers BOOST in partnership with the Georgia Statewide After-School Network, a public-private collaborative. The state's amended 2026 budget includes an additional $2.5 million in funding for BOOST. Maymay Hsu, WABE News.
3: Atlanta officials are pushing forward with a study looking into TSA privatization at Hartsfield-Jackson International Airport. WABE's Dormaya Vance reports city council members voted to approve the measure this week.
8: Councilman Byron Amos sponsored the resolution for the study, which will see how practical private screenings would be at ATL. The move passed 11-1. Amos says his reason for the study is due to instances like the recent DHS shutdown, which increased employee callouts and wait times.
9: So this feasibility study is only asking about what it will look like if we can better serve grandmothers standing in line all day long because our federal government can't get their act together to keep our TSA workers employed.
8: City documents state the Department of Aviation, alongside airport officials, would be in charge of conducting the study. Kelsey Bond was the only council member against the measure, citing today's political climate and concerns from their constituents.
10: I think it is our responsibility as, you know, the city of Atlanta to stand back and defend the public sector and the union employees that are employed at the Atlanta airport.
8: According to the resolution, the study will look into federal versus private screening costs, TSA job security, and more. Meanwhile, as we head into World Cup season, the study is expected to be done within 90 days. Dormaya Vance, WABE News.

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0: Despite housing becoming historically unaffordable, a growing number of Gen Zers are becoming homeowners. I'm Scott Detrow. 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
2: Good morning, I'm Laura Kane at the BBC. A nationwide transport strike in Kenya called to protest a hike in fuel prices has been suspended for a week to allow for further negotiations between the government and transport operators. The BBC's Richard Kagoye.
3: The announcement comes as a relief for many Kenyans who stayed home for a second straight day because of the nationwide transport strike. The government says operators have now agreed to hold talks over their concerns about rising diesel prices linked to supply disruptions caused by the Iran conflict.
2: Ireland's Prime Minister has condemned Israel for detaining a sister of the Irish President, Catherine Connolly, among other activists who said they were trying to bring aid to Gaza. Margaret Connolly was detained from a boat in a flotilla of pro-Gaza activists that Israeli forces intercepted near Cyprus on Monday. Irish Prime Minister Micheál Martin accused Israel of essentially abducting people. Israel called this latest attempt to break its blockade of Gaza a provocation. And Thailand's drastically cutting the length of time tourists from over 90 countries can stay without a visa in an effort to curb crime. Previously, travellers were able to visit for up to 60 days without a visa. Ambarasa Natarajan.
4: The new visa-free duration will be decided on a country-by-country basis, with most foreign nationals granted stays of up to 30 days. Thailand, at its peak, drew close to 40 million visitors pre-COVID pandemic in 2019.
2: I'm Laura Kane at the BBC in London.
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6: Jazz saxophonist and composer Kamasi Washington headlined Saturday night of this weekend's Atlanta Jazz Festival. As he prepped for his set, WABE Arts and Culture editor Sherry Day Scott talked to Washington about what's feeding him creatively these days.
7: Grammy-nominated Kamasi Washington has spent three decades pushing jazz into new genre-bending territory, playing his tenor sax with everyone from Kendrick Lamar to Kamau Daoud. Ahead of his performance at the 49th Annual Atlanta Jazz Festival, I asked Washington, what's feeding you?
8: Where are you going to for inspiration? You know, how are you keeping yourself fed musically?
9: I feel like inspiration kind of comes from everywhere. I get inspiration from other music. I get inspiration from just the world around me, people, art, like visual art, the written word, reading.
8: Well, who are you reading these days?
9: We're reading a bunch of comic books. There's a storyline basically where like all the Ninja Turtles have died except for Michelangelo. And like he's like going through this thing where he's still hearing their voices, and it's pretty out there. It's pretty way out.
8: What is it about comics or graphic novels that you like?
9: I think I have a pretty vivid imagination, and so like that, the whole idea of like kind of creating worlds that are separate than the world we live in, you know, it's fun to me to kind of to go into these imaginary places and just kind of survey the land, you know.
8: When you need to quiet yourself or get grounded, what does that practice look like?
9: Staring at the wall in the middle of the night when everybody's asleep and escaping into my thoughts, you know. When the world gets quiet, I'm definitely like a recreational thinker. It's fun to me to just kind of take an idea, a problem, or a question that, you know, obviously has no true form answer and just kind of think about it and just kind of explore possibilities of it.
8: You have a lazy, rainy Sunday afternoon. What are you doing?
9: I could be working on writing music easily. You know, I mean, I love what I do. It doesn't really feel like work. It's like, it's something that like, you know, when I have quiet space all the time, that's when I really do. You know, I have a 5-year-old, so I've learned how to work in the chaos. But you know, every once in a while, when it's real, like, oh, everybody's gone, I can kind of like, you know, a lot of times I will just kind of use that as moments of like really kind of get a more nostalgic version of kind of working on music.
8: So you're coming to Atlanta for Jazz Fest. How many times have you played here, you think, at this point?
9: You know, Atlanta's actually the first place I, like, flew to play with Kamau Daru. This is years and years and years. It was funny because he called my house, and he's, like, a friend of my dad. So my dad was on the phone with him. And then I guess, like, on the phone, he was like, yeah, so can you put Kamasi on? And my dad looked at me like, yeah, took my gig. So I've been to Atlanta, I mean, quite a few times.
8: And what are your can't-miss spots or experiences when you come to town?
9: I'll usually like tap in with like Lil Jon or you know one of the musicians and just kind of like try to tap in because there's so many great musicians.
8: When you think about the contemporary jazz musicians who are inspiring you, who are a few names?
9: A lot of them, man. These young guys and these musicians in general just are amazing. You know, so you got people like Emmanuel Wilkins and Evan Dorsey and Jamel Dean. And there's a ton of them that just are great. You know, like Michael Sessions has kind of recently kind of taken over the ARC, the Pan-African People's Orchestra in L.A. And Devin Daniels and a lot of these people are just sounding amazing.
7: Kamasi Washington performs at 9 p.m. Saturday, May 23rd at the Atlanta Jazz Festival. 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

Coming up later this morning, thousands attended an all-day prayer service on the National Mall Sunday. Isn't Christian America what the founding fathers intended? You're going to hear that conversation coming up right after Morning Edition today on 1A. That's at 10 a.m. But first, the day's business news in the Marketplace Morning Report.

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1: It's a big election year, from the U.S. Senate to 18 U.S. House seats to the governor's office to the state Supreme Court and Fulton County Commission Chair. I'm Rose Scott. 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
3: The Forest Service has been looking at reorganization since 2007. 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
1: At Yale for faculty would be an important goal. Is that, that's what I'm hearing?
2: Absolutely. Yeah. I do think that Doug underestimates the autonomous power of student culture, however.
1: The autonomy, meaning what?
2: Through social media, through student culture, that is, students also have their own impact to make. And we have a recommendation that actually calls on students as well.
1: Students to do what?
2: Students to work on campus culture.
1: To take part in the broadening of accepted beliefs or even just the support of speech of all kinds?
2: Absolutely.
1: Interesting. Okay, so Professor Julia Adams and Doug Belkin, hang on here for just a minute. We're going to go over some of the other recommendations that this Yale Commission has put in its report in just a moment. This is On Point.

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5: You're back with On Point. I'm Meghna Chakrabarty, and today we are talking about a remarkable report that was recently released by Yale University from its Committee on Trust in Higher Education. And essentially, this committee was tasked with looking at Yale itself across student and faculty life there in order to have a deeper understanding of why trust in higher education, specifically in elite places like Yale, is bottoming out to new lows in this country. And the commission's report says clearly that it has to take responsibility. Universities have to take responsibility. Specifically in Yale's case, quote, "Universities champion critical thinking. However, those of us in higher education have too often resisted calls to critically examine our own institutions, professions, and modes of thought. As we move forward, we must be willing to admit where we have been wrong and where we might improve, even as we defend what is essential about higher education." Julia Adams is the co-chair of the Yale Committee on Trust in Higher Ed. She's also a professor of sociology at Yale. And Douglas Belkin also joins us as well. He's an education reporter at the Wall Street Journal.

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1: I'm Scott Tong. Tensions between the U.S. and Cuba are ratcheting up amid reports the U.S. may indict former Cuban President Raul Castro and reports that Cuba has stockpiled some 300 military drones from Russia and China. Meanwhile, the power grid there is on the verge of collapse after the U.S. is cutting off oil supplies. Next time, here and now. 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

0: And Closer Look continues from WABE in Atlanta. I'm Rose Scott. Listeners, you've heard me mention many times on this program, one of my favorite movies of all time is Remember the Titans. And it's loosely based on about a black high school football coach in 1971 in Virginia after the school had been racially integrated. It was bringing together black and white players.
1: I'm supposed to wear myself out for the team? What team? No, what I'm going to do is I'm going to look out for myself and I'm going to get mine.
2: See, man, that's the worst attitude I ever heard.
1: Attitude reflect leadership, Captain.
0: Always love that scene. And while fictional, we know that line about leadership is quite compelling. You might say we're living in an era of people questioning the people in charge. And a majority of farmers, for an example, supported the Trump administration, but they're questioning the tariffs and policies that have hurt their farms. Questions often arise about how the Atlanta metro area will handle housing, roads, and jobs for the expected population growth in the coming years. And then there are the questions that test corporate accountability, like Amazon, Meta, and Microsoft posting profits. Well, perhaps they'll be cutting thousands from their workforce, and they're not the only one. My guest today looks at how organizations and businesses suffer from what she calls maybe leadership breakdowns, and perhaps their strategy they should take a look at. So Iko Bethea is an attorney, and she's also the founder of Rare Coaching and Consulting. Now, I want to brace y'all. Her latest book is Anchored, Aligned, and Accountable, a framework for transcending bull and transforming our lives and work. Iko, welcome.
3: Thank you for having me.
0: How many times does the word bull is mentioned in this book?
3: I actually lost count several times.
0: Yeah. Let's begin there for our listeners. Why that, I guess, that is the through line through this book, the BS.
3: Well, it's actually based on the BS, I'll say that, asymmetry principle. It's on page 8 of the book. Mm-hmm. And it was a principle created by a programmer and engineer. And it basically tells us that the amount of energy it takes to refute, I will say in his quote, it says misinformation, is inordinately much greater than the amount of energy it takes to produce it.
0: Okay. Someone listening says, okay, let's back up for a moment, because does that only apply to the leader or those that perhaps answer to the leader or, you know, work for the leader? Like, is that only ascribed to perhaps someone in a leadership role?
3: No. The principle actually pertains to almost anyone. And the book, mm-hmm. to its core, is about self-leadership. Mm-hmm. And you may not be able to control all of the unhinged chaos that's happening around you. But one of the things that we've lost the ability to do is to lead ourselves. And part of when I'm talking about the BS in the book is that there's so many things that we just naturally adopt to, whether they are beliefs from community or family of origin. And that stuff is just almost in our DNA in lots of ways. The air that we breathe, the water that we drink. So that's the BS just already there. So for us to refute it and to be able to do something different that's aligned with our values, it takes work. And it's going to take so much more energy than it and effort than it is just to do things the same old without ever questioning it.
0: So before we talk more about the book, because I'm sure our listeners are saying, okay, well, I need for the author, Iko, to maybe perhaps bring herself into this, because I imagine you had to do that self-edit, that self-audit of the BS.
3: Absolutely.
0: Take us through some of that. Something you discovered, or you had to work to it? Did someone point it out to you?
3: So in the book, I talk about these different moments where, mm-hmm. I feel like something is not working here. This does not feel right.
0: Where were you what were you doing in that moment?
3: One of the moments that I actually highlight in the book is I was maid of honor at my sister's wedding, and I was getting my phones going off. This is back when we had the Blackberries. And I'm sitting here responding to a partner at a firm about this case that was like a throwaway case, a nothing case.
0: Because you're an attorney. Mm-hmm.
3: Yes. And compared to the size of our overall firm, this was nothing. And he knew where I was and that I was out of office at my sister's wedding. I'm sitting here, her maid of honor, about to walk down the aisle, and I'm getting these calls or what have you. afterwards, I realized, I'm like, what am I doing? Why am I on this phone during this big monumental moment for my sister? Why do I even feel that I have to be responsive over something like this? Mm-hmm. And I asked myself, is this how I want it to be? And is this how I want to be? Mm-hmm. Later, there are these other moments like leaving at 2 a.m. from the firm. And the security guard, this older black gentleman, asking me, well, are you married? Do you have kids? And I said, no. It wasn't even that it was on my bingo card for any of that, but it made me, one of the things that he said was like, well, you ain't going to have any if you keep doing this. And I thought, those may not be my pursuits, but I do want to have a full life. And it was just these tension points where it was an aha, this doesn't feel right, this isn't okay. Mm-hmm. And at the time, I didn't have the words for it because I felt like I was doing everything I was supposed to do. Go to this school, get this job, get this kind of compensation, work at this type of place. Of course, you're doing everything right, but it still didn't sit right. And so I had to kind of start investigating these tension points. And they happen all the time. As a mm-hmm. parent, it happens. Mm-hmm. Something doesn't feel right. Or why am I saying yes when I really want to say no? Mm-hmm. Why am I laughing when it's not funny? All of these times as you're evolving each day, you have a moment to figure out, where's this misalignment? Where am I adhering or deferring to some BS?
0: You tell the reader, quote, as you read, I encourage you to think about your own moments of this bull stuff and try to see in hindsight where these contributing factors might have been popping up. Once I had a handle on the individual forces of bull stuff at work, I was able to tease apart the frustration I felt at having to answer email at my sister's wedding beyond a general feeling of this sucks and I hate it into my false duty to family and community. And you go on. Okay, let's go start with that then, because my next question is it wrong, not wrong, but if you come to this realization while you're in a leadership role, do you also have to make a decision if you need to stay there, if you think it's going to impact your work? Or maybe it's the opposite. You've come to this realization and maybe this will help you if you're in a leadership role. Do you have to within yourself say it's got to be one or the other right now? Because I'm making the acknowledgement of all this stuff. So now where do I go? Are there some decisions that have to be made?
3: Mm-hmm. So sometimes there are crossroads where it's an either A or B. Mm-hmm. But when we're usually giving ourselves an option of this is right or this is wrong, this is yes, this is no, we're putting ourselves in these false binaries. Mm-hmm. And maybe the what is wrong with this? Why is this not working for me? Is there a way that it does work? Because sometimes it's really a privilege to always in every moment be in alignment with your values. Mm-hmm. I was working somewhere that was just very challenging in so many ways in terms of it being against my values. But what I realized is, you know what? This is temporary. Mm-hmm. I understand why this doesn't sit well with me. My kids need insurance and I have a mortgage. Mm-hmm. So I start thinking about how do I reset boundaries under these circumstances? And what changes is that now something's not being done to me. I'm awake at the wheel. I've run the math in terms of what's the cost of me staying here, mm-hmm. what's the cost of me leaving. And so now everything is intentional at each point. When people don't run the math in terms of how's this serving me or how's this costing me, it's a great way to just end up living a life of regret.
0: You ran the math?
3: Yes.
0: You remember that day?
3: Oh, yes. It happens all the time, even now. It's many of us, if you're not in a position of power or what have you in your identity or what have you, you're always running the math. You're running the calculation of if I do this, what's the cost? Mm-hmm. Cost could be your life. If I do this, what's going to happen? I won't get that promotion. Mm-hmm. So we're always running the math, but often we're not doing it in a way that also includes the core of how do I want my life to be overall and what type of quality of life I want.
0: That's part of my next question, because do you have to do it in your personal life before you take that to work, or do you do it work first and then life, or is it at the same time?
3: So anything can be a catalyst for it. Mm-hmm. But what I urge people to do in the book is do it now. Maybe some people are already in an urgent point where they're past due. Mm-hmm. But this is a great book, even when I think about graduates, to be thinking about before you're in this top serious job somewhere, do run the numbers now and understand who you are. What is most important to you? And when you find yourself telling yourself, I have to do this, I should do that, I want you to respond and say and ask, says who? Mm-hmm. And if it's from, it could be coming from a source where it's people you don't even respect or system that you don't even want to be aligned with and you find yourself colluding with. Mm-hmm. It could be from your grandma back in 1970, and she didn't have the same circumstances as mm-hmm. you. So when you're finding yourself making decisions, and saying, I have to and I should ask, says who, and is it in alignment with the life you want?
0: The way this book is laid out so far for me, and I, you know, full disclosure, I always tell people I haven't finished reading it, but the way it's laid out for me is it is a framework in a sense. Mm-hmm. And you can't really skip a chapter. You could skip a chapter, but the way it's laid out is that it's all in phases. Mm-hmm. I'm curious how long it took you to come up with this framework for this book.
3: Mm-hmm. There's one thing about formalizing it. I realized I had been using it not only for myself, but for clients for a long time. Mm-hmm. And I always say this book, the reason I wrote the book is that it's a book that I needed in my 20s, 30s, 40s. I wish I had a framework that cut to the chase. So the reason why it came into being is because, wow, this, it works. And it's simple and yet complex because it requires you to be introspective. It requires you to take a beat, hold yourself accountable, and also to look at and interrogate systems you're in and some of them that you love. Mm-hmm. And for you to maybe make a decision that is counter to what you've been taught.
0: That, I can imagine a listener says that sounds great, but it can be risky if you are in a person of a leadership, because perhaps it's around, you know, workforce reduction or, you know, the strategy, or, you know, I just had my CEO on here talking, you know, about how we've had to shift. Can that be risky if your CEO is taking this internal mathing and audit to change themselves in the midst of, I don't know, we've lost federal funding for something.
3: Mm-hmm, mm-hmm. So I'd ask, if this was my client, I'd ask, what's the risk of not doing it?
0: Mm-hmm. Courage. Mm-hmm. I had a conversation with someone recently about the taking your risk courage assessment as well.
3: That's
0: and
3: right.
0: You did a risk courage assessment on yourself too?
3: Perpetually.
0: Yeah. What did you come up with?
3: Lots of different things. I did end up leaving that mm-hmm. position that I had to another. When I went to others, I asked certain questions beforehand to figure out how much can I understand before I get there. I've shifted the way that I parent. I take accountability in front of my kids, something that a lot of, you know, parents, we may be loath to do. So there's a lot of things I do now that I wouldn't have done before.
0: Like what? That you feel comfortable sharing? Because I think listeners will, they'll gain insight when they hear personal stories, lived experiences that
3: sure.
0: they can say, we know about the wedding. And
3: sure.
0: I'm sure it was a beautiful wedding. Did you tell your sister about this email that you got?
3: Oh, she saw me. You know, she's probably in a little la-la world for a minute, but she saw me.
0: How dare they?
3: I would say that for parenting, there's part of the BS that I name in here is perfectionism. And so what I've shifted is how I parent. And I tell a story about, I have two teenage boys who are 16 and 15, some giant two black boys who are like 6'7", 6'3". And I would have this habit of over-grooming them. Your hair's this, your clothes, pull your blah, blah, blah over, almost to the point of causing them anxiety. Mm-hmm. And I had to pause. Why am I doing this? And where did that come from? And I realized my intention around it, as part of the book is about thinking about impact instead of intention. My intention was I wanted to keep my kids safe.
0: Mm-hmm.
3: I wanted my boys to be seen as good and safe and palpable for other people. I wanted them to come home alive.
0: Mm-hmm.
3: But then I realized the impact was I was actually causing this, the burden in society, in a broken society, to impose on them their freedom and agency and feeling confident about themselves, because I'm here this over-grooming them with great and good intention,
0: mm-hmm.
3: but the impact wasn't there. No matter how, you and I both know, no matter how well-spoken, I got the air quotes, mm-hmm. or their hair is groomed or whatever they're doing, it doesn't mean that society's going to treat them in a way that sees their humanity.
0: And you can't control that.
3: Absolutely. But what I can control is the quality of parent I want to be and to not have that impact. And so part of that was my taking ownership of this perfectionism that was this partly out of fear for them.
0: If you just join us, I am in conversation with Aiko Bethea, an attorney and the founder of Rare Coaching and Consulting. Her latest book is Anchored, Aligned, and Accountable, a framework for transcending bull stuff and transforming our lives and work. I just got to ask, when your editor saw the title, did they say, maybe not? Or did they embrace it.
3: Or, oh, it's had several iterations. Really? This is probably the more acceptable iteration.
0: Oh, do tell.
3: And they did put an asterisk in there so that it's not right out, but.
0: Well, but I kind of like it. Yeah.
3: Yeah.
0: I have a listener who says, Rose, I'm curious if the author and attorney notices through her research that there could be differences in terms of how this impacts men or women or different cultures and heritages.
3: Absolutely. A core stake in the book that I make is about power and identity. And when I'm a little bit of a critique over safe space, brave space, and psychologically safe spaces is that none of them require us to look at the role of power. So I don't know how you can talk about psychological safety or being brave without thinking about power. And we know that a proxy for power includes our identities. So mm-hmm. if I'm coming into the room as a male and I have an all-female team, I have to understand that there's a degree of power I'm exercising, even though I may not be their boss in name.
0: Mm-hmm.
3: Or some of us, I know that when I go into a room, I'm a black female, that I'm coming in often with a perceived deficit.
0: Mm-hmm.
3: And a lot of this comes out in the book, even in the anecdotes. I am clear about naming people's race, gender, sexual mm-hmm. orientation, body size. All of these impact how we may be perceived in the world and how we may also limit ourselves.
0: You told me a moment ago that you wish you had this book when you were in your 20s and 30s, but you had to take your lived experiences as it relates to the BS to come up with this. So I won't ask about regrets, but I don't even put it as, was it worth it? But obviously it happened and it's led to this. But was there any therapy for you?
3: Oh, I'm a believer in therapy.
0: And so writing in this book,
3: yeah, so this
0: being
3: book,
0: therapeutic for you.
3: Absolutely. Absolutely. It made me think more about how I parent, how I want to be. I beat myself up sometimes about decisions I made based on my values. And after writing this book, I was like, oh no, the results or consequences may have been harsh, but they were from a system that I don't even agree with.
0: Mm-hmm.
3: So I'm glad that I took a risk and said X, Y, and Z or shined light on something while I had been beating myself up and saying, you should have just sat down somewhere
0: mm-hmm.
3: and maybe something different would have happened.
0: I'm curious, should a leader acknowledge that he or she or they have had a misstep, misguidance, or this is a leadership breakdown in this moment, and I take responsibility for that?
3: So, Rose, let me ask you, if your leader had a misstep, would it make a difference to you if they came out and just said, I messed up and I dropped the ball here,
0: mm-hmm.
3: versus them just keep on moving? Would it make a difference to
0: Absolutely.
3: You?
0: Absolutely.
3: Why?
0: Because that shows a leadership. That shows someone who is saying, listen, you know, in this moment, I effed up, I messed up.
3: Mm-hmm.
0: And I would hope that my team or those who you know, have to work with me or under me or whatever,
3: mm-hmm.
0: would accept that and see that I am humble enough
3: mm-hmm.
0: to acknowledge that. Mm-hmm. Because I do need them. I need my team.
3: Mm-hmm.
0: My producers.
3: That's right.
0: See? Now, I fuss at them. And it's loving. It's lovingly fuss, right, Daniel? Is it lovingly fuss? Yeah, Daniel, lovingly fuss. But when I mess up, I say, oh, I did that. My bad. I'm sorry.
3: And what if you had a leader who just doubled down or kept it moving and pretended they didn't drop the ball? How would that impact you?
0: Can I ask that off the question? Off the air? Because I've had that in the past.
3: Yes.
0: Yeah.
3: Yes. But how would that impact you?
0: Maybe not want to be here, but.
3: That's right.
0: Yeah.
3: That's right. You question that person's credibility. You don't even want to be here versus this other way where you're like, yeah, they have humility, et cetera. So you answer your own questions. Absolutely.
0: I have some more questions for listeners. Unfortunately, we're out of time. But hey, listen, I will say this. Then, you know, we don't endorse books, but read the book. who should read this book? Iko.
3: I think it's prime time right now for graduate students. Mm-hmm. I wish I'd had that book when I was going into school because I would have made some different decisions. Anybody who's at a crossroads, anybody who wants to have more self-awareness, anybody who wants to have greater connection with themselves and the people around them. And also just increasing your impact on your team at work and at home.
0: Mm-hmm. Iko Bethea, an attorney and the founder of Rare Coaching and Consulting. 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A framework for transcending bull, you know what, and transforming our lives and work. Thank you so much. Good conversation.
3: Thank you for having me, Rose.
0: The feedback so far, I imagine, has been pretty good for you.
3: It has been. It's been exciting.
0: Are you enjoying this book tour and all that stuff?
3: Oh, the conversation's been the best part. Yeah.
0: Appreciate you.
3: Thank you.
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0: It's a big election year, from the U.S. Senate to 18 U.S. House seats to the governor's office to the state Supreme Court and Fulton County Commission Chair. I'm Rose Scott. Join me and Jim Burris for special election night coverage, including live election results and political analysis. That's tonight at 7 on WABE. And Closer Look continues from WABE in Atlanta. I'm Rose Scott. Every second Tuesday of the month from 6 to 9 p.m. in the Piedmont Park Community Center, you can find folks being creative. Guests are welcome to bring whatever they're working on. Painting, fiber art, sketchbooks, coloring books, or make something new from the community supplies. By the way, March is National Craft Month. And you may remember this PBS icon teaching you how to, paint little happy clouds and happy little trees.
5: Let's build some happy little evergreen trees. We'll do that with a fan brush. Just pull the brush right through the paint. Like so. Okay, let's go, maybe.
0: Just pull there the paint is. Out right the brush like so. That is the legendary hobbyist painter Bob Ross, who brought the joy of painting into people's homes for more than a decade. Now, painting, knitting, jewelry making, board games, book clubs, crafts, and hobbies, they all have historic ties that span centuries and cultures. And now it's a history that younger generations may consider old school. But hey, keep that to yourself. My next guests have created gatherings in the Atlanta area where they are seeing more folks tapping into their creative sides instead of tapping into their phones. Let's welcome Lexi Bynum, founder of the Atlanta Craft Club, and also returning to Closer Look, Jen Singh and Rachel Herzog, the co-owners of Garage Door Studio in Avondale Estates. Welcome.
3: Thank you.
6: Hello.
0: Listen to this. Americans spend an average of 5 hours and 16 minutes per day on their phones. Now, Gen Z, y'all clocking in at 6 hours and 27 minutes. Millennials, 5 hours and 28 minutes. My generation X, 4 hours and 48 minutes. Baby boomers, 4 hours and 19 minutes. Jen, I'll start with you. Are you surprised that maybe we're starting to see folks put down the phone and maybe put there, as my dad would say, go out and touch some grass or touch something, do something. What do you think?
6: Exactly. Yeah, I think so. We definitely see people very interested in wanting to take a workshop and be creative and to escape the digital world.
0: Lexi, what about you? You see more folks in, because you're Generation Z, correct?
3: Yes. Right. Yes.
0: Are you seeing your generation start to do more with their hands and not relate to a phone, that is?
3: Yes, I'm definitely seeing more and more people. At my craft club alone, we have people that span all types of ages and varieties, and they come and they all are looking for that thing, and that thing is getting off their phones and crafting.
0: So, Rachel, let's back up for a moment, because I'm curious, are folks coming in saying, I just want to try something different and new, and what is it? What are you hearing?
6: Yes, we definitely get people in the shop wanting to learn something new, learn a new skill, like we're talking about, unplug, and just get together with people.
0: Hmm. Rachel, let me stay with you then. Is this, you think, part of some folks, they need it to be it has to release the tension, the stress, I guess, disconnect? It's cathartic form, in other words. Is that what you're seeing?
6: Yes. Yes. I think when you take a class, the time flies by and it's almost meditative, whether you're in a class with a big group of people, a small group of people, you might be chatting with them, you're learning and coming together over the shared interest.
0: Mm. Jen, what about you? This is cathartic for some people, especially with so much that's going on in our world right now.
6: Yeah, absolutely. I think there is an element of escape to come somewhere. And if you've never tried painting or sewing and something you've always wanted to do and you've never done it, I think it gives you know, give space for, I'm going to try this. It's kind of scary, but it's different. It's new. And our brain needs to be activated with these new things, you know, especially as we get older, we just learning something new is really healthy.
0: Lexi, what inspired you to begin the Atlanta Craft Club back in November of 2024?
7: I think it was my own kind of personal journey with not really knowing who I was as an adult. Like outside of work, outside of, you know, my master's and studying and being a wife, like who am I as a person and what are the things that I enjoy and like? And so I just started exploring a bunch of different hobbies. I probably went through way too many. but then I ended up settling on crafts and kind of going back to something that I enjoyed with my grandmother and picking up on that.
0: I understand you challenged yourself to do 18 new hobbies back in 2023. 18?
7: Yes, I did. I went through 18 hobbies. And I mean, I guess there's a variety of like in-depthness, like, you know, stained glass is very in-depth. You have to be able to cut glass and do things like that versus something like hosting, which kind of comes second nature to me. But yes, 18 different hobbies. I'm trying to pick it back up now, but I'm a new mom, so that's difficult.
0: Well, congratulations on that. And what is that hobby that takes you to a different place, lets you escape, lets you disconnect? It's gonna be hard now because you're new mommy, but you can make time. What is that one hobby?
7: I'd say junk journaling. It's kind of like scrapbooking, but it's a way of, you know, using the junk that you come across in your everyday life. And it's a form of memory collecting.
0: Tell our listeners, because you brought, this is your junk journal. Do I have permission to hold it? I don't want to.
7: Yeah, sure.
0: This is amazing. You've got pictures and you've got a receipt from Wings Hawaii.
7: Yes, that's for my best friend's 30th birthday trip. We headed out to Maui, and it's just a form of memory collecting and saving, you know, all the things that you might forget or the experiences you might not remember.
0: I love this, Jen. And Rachel, what do you make of this? This junk journaling. How cool is this?
6: That's amazing. Yeah, that's really cool.
0: So you just tell our listeners if they want to start that, just go into the shop here. All right, we have our guests to go into their shop.

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1: One of our teachers teaches these embroidery classes, and one of them is called Sweary Notes. And so she does an embroidery hoop and puts little sweary, snarky things on them. Like, we're all feeling a little frustrated with life here and there. And so you sew a little something that you can hang in your bathroom every morning to remind you to have a better day.
2: Now, I have a friend who has taken up perfume making.
3: Ooh, that's a good one.
2: That's a good one. What do you know about that, Lexi? That's
3: Yes.
2: Now, I love lavender, so I guess and jasmine, those are my scents. So I guess I could venture into that.
3: Yes. There's so many good workshops here in Atlanta for that, too. It's really fun to kind of create something custom. And I think that's what people love about crafting is, like, I can put my own spin on it.
2: Let me stay with you for a moment. Talk about this in terms of for our younger, I mean, even younger than, was it alpha generation, whatever it is.
3: Yeah.
2: When they see adults, when they see us old folks, me, I'm talking about myself. Taking up crafts that also might inspire them to do the same. And not that we don't want folks to be on their phones or tablets, but, you know, as you heard these statistics, I mean, listen, 6 hours and 27 minutes a day on a phone for Generation Z.
3: Yeah.
2: Wow.
3: Yeah, I just really, like, because I might have younger siblings. I have a daughter now. And I don't want that to be their future. I don't want them to be endlessly doom scrolling and consuming all that information. I think it's much better to put our mental state somewhere else and just finding those time for those hobbies. So I guess I would encourage young people to just tap into those things that they enjoy and stick to them and hold them close, because I think life gets hard and you'll need something to kind of venture out to and put your mind at ease.
2: Rachel and Jen, I'm curious, are you seeing a younger generation come in and ask about different crafts and hobbies? Are they signing up for these events that you all have?
1: Yeah, absolutely. We get a lot of younger people coming in just wanting to do something different. And they get really excited when they see the tables in the back. They're like, what do you do back there? Do you guys have classes? And they're like, yeah, what kind of classes do you have? And so we have a little flyer they pick up and they can sign up online. And they're always asking questions about the different things. And if it's okay for beginners, that's like the biggest question. We're like, yes, absolutely. If you've never picked up a paintbrush or don't know anything, you were welcome in the class.
2: I have a listener says, Rose, don't say my name, but are guys coming to this? Because I'd love to come, but I don't want to be the only one.
1: Yes, we have many, many male counterparts coming to the
2: fellas,
1: classes.
2: It's okay to craft. It really
1: yes, it's okay to craft.
2: So, Generation, for listeners, I have another listener who wants to know, again, how can they find out more about your classes? And is there a fee? And I guess if it is, all that's going to be online?
4: Yes, we have a website, garagedoorstudio.com. And under workshops, we have everything listed that's currently available.
2: Also from a listener, I keep my screen time pretty low, and I put a lot of my free time toward reading, listening to music, and walking or biking. I'm curious if the guests feel like there's a specific benefit to doing a tangible physical hobby like what they're describing. Lexi, I'll start with you.
3: Yeah, I think there's so much power in creating something you can hold with your own hands. I work digitally, and being able to have a physical product to hold and be proud of.
2: Now, I'm going to let Jen and Rachel answer, too, because I love tie-dyeing. Now, if y'all can find some place for little old Rose Scott to come and do her tie-dye, I will be there. I'll be in the corner somewhere. I won't bother anybody. I love tie-dyeing, but I have not, you know, found my tie-dye community yet.
3: Yeah.
2: Generation, I want you to comment on what the listener had to say about, is there a specific benefit to doing a tangible and physical hobby?
1: Yeah, absolutely. I think, you know, you come in to a class, number one, you're like, I want to try something new. But then also, you're with community. You're with other people that are having a like-minded experience. And I think that it's important to get yourself lost in something. That's kind of how I feel as a painter. I want to just lose myself and not think about anything else that's going on except what I'm staring at and doing with my hands. And that in itself is so

0: healing.
1: Rachel, what about you?
2: Same. I think it means a lot whether you're happy with your finished product or not, because we also say like you're the hardest on yourself, but to walk away with a tangible object is kind of priceless.
1: Mm-hmm. Speaking of prices, Lexi, a listener wants to know, do you know if there are craft clubs for families that may have a no or low cost?
3: Yes, me even. I host a monthly Bring Your Own Craft Night, and we host a free event, and we pop around at different breweries, which are all very family friendly, and people bring their crafts. You can bring your tie-dye, and we'll all have a good time. Families are welcome.
1: Families are welcome. Now, Is there a tie-dye community that I don't know about?
3: Not that I know of yet. I did see someone stamping egg cartons, so I think the gambit is there.
1: I'm sorry, what?
3: Yes, she has chickens, and she was stamping her egg cartons to sell her eggs for her chickens.
1: So that was
3: something somebody brought to Bring Your Own Craft Night, just as an example.
1: I love it. As we begin to wrap up, what is that message to someone who's listening saying, I want to do it, I'm not sure I know what my craft is? What do you want to tell them? What do you want to leave them with? Lexi, I'll start with you.
3: I'd love to leave them with just go try it. You know, whether it's with me, whether it's with Garage Door Studios, go explore something new.
1: Jen?
0: Yeah, absolutely. I think the first step, some people get very nervous about trying something new and also being around other people that you don't know. And what I find is people come and they make fast friends because we're all here for the same reason.
1: I love it. Rachel, I'll give you the last word.
2: Yep. Just to echo their sentiments. It's like, just get out and do it. Don't overthink it.
1: All right. Rachel Herzog, Jen Singh. They are the co-owners of Garage Door Studio in Avondale Estates. Also, we heard from Lexi Bynum, founder of the Atlanta Craft Club. Thank you all for sharing. I'm going to find my tie-dye community. Maybe I need to create it. I don't know. Thank you all.
2: Thank you.
0: Thank you.
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1: And Closer Look continues from WABE in Atlanta. I'm Rose Scott. According to Gallup polling, 51% of teens in the U.S. spend about 5 hours each day on social media. My goodness. Of the teens who use social media the most, 41% consider their mental health to be poor or very poor. And that's according to the American Psychological Association. And we know, sadly, some teens have lost their lives, and their parents have blamed it on time spent online. And you might recall there's been a legal victory for parents who are concerned about their child's social media usage. It was a first of its kind recently. The California jury recently found Instagram and YouTube liable for intentionally designing addictive features that harmed a young user's mental health. Well, guess what? Today I'm going to talk to Juliet Blake. She's the founder and CEO of Moxies, a next generation platform designed to give Gen Alpha a safe, creative space for self-expression and community. Juliet, welcome. Thanks for taking the time.
5: Yeah, thanks for having me. So excited to be here with you.
1: Now, I know some old folks who spend 5, 6, 7 hours online, but for this generation, and they've been calling this generation also due to COVID, because we were all isolated. And so that screen time, that much time on these social media platforms, that's not lost on you, huh?
5: No. It's something, obviously, as adults, that we also feel and see. And we look at the younger generations, their lives are just more digital. It's just part of the world that we live in. I think COVID really amplified that in many ways, with school and going online and not being able to connect in person. There's obviously a lot of loneliness that has come from that. But digital is part of their world. Gen Alpha, which is this kind of like current tween generation that we're in, up to some early teen, they are the most digitally native generation. Gen Beta, which started last year, is the AI generation. So it's just part of our world. And, you know, something as parents is very top of mind.
1: for a listener or parent who says, well, how do you define a social media addiction? What does that look like? And maybe what you can offer to parents that they should be observing in their own children?
5: Yeah, I mean, I think there's a lot of different ways to kind of look at it. I want to say to parents, and I emphasize this a lot, there's not this one size fits all approach. And I think that is just a really big part of the conversation as we're seeing how parents are even choosing to allow their kids onto certain tech platforms or use certain devices. There's not this like, this is the perfect answer for everybody and it's going to work. When you're looking at assessing your own child, there's a lot of indicators that I think parents can be on the lookout for in terms of what their uses are and what types of results they're seeing or outcomes they're seeing from that. So for example, like, what is the device itself? Because I think it's more, it's not just about social media. It's about the devices, the platforms they're on, the intentional design around that. What is it replacing for your child? Is it replacing them ever going out and seeing their friends in real life? Is it replacing the ability to have a one-on-one conversation? Is it replacing the ability to be able to do one task without picking up a device? So I think that's always a really good kind of like first thing to think about is what is it replacing? Because there is stuff that it can also enhance as well.
1: So if we're talking about whether spending 5 hours or 1 hour online, it's also about what the teen or what the young person, what are they absorbing? And so you created Moxies, which is considered a safer environment for children. Tell listeners how this came about.
5: Totally. And I just want to emphasize too, it is about the quality of what they are consuming. It's not just amount of the time spent. I think that's such an important distinction as well for parents. So with Moxies, we're really trying to reimagine digital for this next generation. We are starting with girls because they are so disproportionately negatively affected when it comes to our current social platforms. And so what we've done is created an environment where they can play and they can create and they can connect with their friends, but that's avoiding all of this toxic and harmful content, those dark patterned, dangerous, addictive behavior cycles that us as adults are very familiar with when it comes to big tech. And instead really creating this like fun and joyful experience where well-being is actually our North Star metric. So we're also giving parents this peace of mind. We like to describe Moxies as like dropping your daughter off at her best friend's house instead of in the middle of Times Square. Big tech is Times Square. Moxies is best friend's house.
1: How is Moxie different in terms of when a young person joins and signs up, they're able to create their account and all of that? But how is it different from, let's say, something like what happens with Instagram, where there could be online bullying or whatever? What mechanisms do you have in place to prevent all of that?
5: Totally. A big distinction with Moxies is that we have built the platform with this safe by design foundation from the very beginning, which basically means we're doing everything from enhanced like privacy and data protections to the content that's on there. But we take it a step further, which comes to the actual design of the platform. And so with Moxies, for example, within the chat functionality, there's no public profiles. There's no way to find people. There's no way to connect with strangers. Girls are only able to connect with people that they know, girls that they know in real life. So they're joining with their sports teams, their Girl Scout troops, their after school clubs, girls in their class, neighbors, camp friends, cousins, that sort of thing. And then even within the chat functionality, which was something, which is one of the, there's other features on Moxies, but specifically talking about the chat functionality, we actually co-created that with parents and girls to really understand like what the pain points were when it comes to these larger group chat dynamics, which is in many cases, the first thing a girl wants to do when they like ask for a device, they want to talk to their friends, right? So for Moxies, we have built in toxicity filters that go beyond just like bad words and like inappropriate things to really looking at the nuanced conversations that can take place digitally. And we have in real time moderation and feedback. So for example, if in a chat, a girl writes something, you know, so nice. So, you know, even something like you suck or you're so ugly or all the other, you know, creative things that they can write. It actually doesn't send in real time and a message pops up, giving the user the opportunity to edit it, change it, or delete it. Mm-hmm. And if that user decides to still send it, the message gets blocked. And it's really about building this digital literacy early.
1: How long was this platform, I guess, in a beta mode before you felt comfortable with it going live in public?
5: Yeah, we have been doing years of R&D on this and really fine-tuning those proprietary filters when it comes to toxicity and ensuring that every single functionality within not just the content that exists on the platform, but the mechanism for how the actual infrastructure is built is prioritizing the well-being of young people. And that is something that has been missing when we look at big tech platforms. And we see a lot of this like retro fitting of like, okay, we're going to create teen accounts now, or we're going to finally enable parents to turn on time limits for these videos or whatever it might be. Those are all so after the fact, after the harm has already been done. And at Moxie's, we're building the platform from the very beginning to not have that harm and instead drive towards improved confidence, mood, self-regulation, kindness, sense of belonging.
1: Does this also, this platform is also able to recognize maybe an image that might be AI or an image that may not be suitable or even appropriate?
5: Yeah. So actually within our chat, girls are not allowed to upload their own videos and photos right now. It's another way that we're keeping them safe, both from a privacy perspective, as well as looking ahead at AI and also generative AI and what can be done with photos and videos that are being uploaded. So girls use their Moxies. They create avatars and they're using their Moxies as that form of creative self-expression instead. But actually even within, like, we're doing a lot of early digital literacy, bringing in a lot of like AI education that is just built in with the platform. Even with the GIFs, for example, girls can send GIFs. Those also go through our moderation. And we're actually building out different prompts for them to distinguish what's real and what's not, because it is something like, even I have three kids of my own, and it's, I've only built a platform that I let my own children on and proudly let my own daughters on. But it's something even like as I'm watching them and like, you know, that co-play experience, so much of it is this education and early digital literacy.
1: I have a listener has a question that says, is Moxie's free to use? How is the company making money? My concern is the classic saying, if something is free, you are the product.
5: Yes, that is exactly the classic concern, which is the model that we are moving away from. I love that question. So when we look at what has been considered free, which is many of the big tech platforms that we're familiar with, we realize now that what is actually considered free is the least free, which is our, especially when it comes to children, which is, you know, their mental health and safety and well-being. So our model will actually be a freemium tiered subscription model. We're moving into that right now. And what we're doing is ensuring this true safety and well-being. And it's something, because it's not free, we can actually prioritize that.
1: Juliet, and also, is this a platform where trans kids and or tweens who identify as non-binary or however they identify would also feel welcome?
5: Totally. It's for gender expansive youth, girls and gender expansive youth. I would say it's just not built for cis boys. It's just a different platform that, like, this is not solving for those boys. If a boy wanted to join Moxie's, he absolutely could and create a group. But again, we're speaking very specifically to looking at the developmental needs of what is happening during this 8 to 12 year old time, and how we can actually look at mitigating so many of the harms that disproportionately affect girls on other platforms.
1: In fact, the listener says they were curious to know if you all will be expanding this for teen boys in the future. The listener says, quote, I feel that space is especially bad with the rise of the manosphere and toxic masculinity influencers. So
5: I completely agree. What we're really trying to do at Moxie's is showcase a new foundation to how, like, to build ethical youth tech, which is moving away from this attention economy and, again, prioritizing what matters most, which is our children's well-being. And what that looks like for boys, I don't know just yet. But how can we showcase this new model for children?
1: And of course, the final test question, what do the kids think? What's the feedback?
5: Yeah. Yeah, the feedback has been incredible. They love it. They are choosing to spend time on Moxies. We know that 50% of our girls, this is the first platform that they've ever had access to. The other 50% are on others. And they are choosing to come back, spend their allotted screen time on Moxies. We're not trying to increase screen time. We're trying to make whatever they have more meaningful. And the feedback is constantly like, wow, this is built just for me and what I want and exactly what I'm looking for. So we're really excited to continue to grow that.
1: All right. Juliet, I know you didn't think about doing this when you were a teen. I don't know if you did, but what do you make of this new venture that you're in?
5: I actually did start a company when I was a teen.
1: Oh, wow. Okay.
5: So I've always been a founder. But for me, it's now like I'm building this for my children and their generation. And so it's always, anything that I do is always so personal. And how can I actually set this next generation up for success when it comes to technology? Because it is just part of our world and we really need to provide them with the tools to thrive with it and not be dependent on it as well.
1: And when the girls create their Moxie, they have all the different options that will represent how they look from culture and heritage, huh?
5: Exactly. It's like such a form of creative self-expression, ton of base traits that they can pick, and then the rest they earn. And so those are earned through our quests. And that's really where we're building in a ton of fun educational and playful components.
1: All right. Juliet Blake, she's the founder and CEO of Moxies, a safe by design, non-addictive digital platform for children. We have a link to join Moxies on our website. You can check it out for yourself. Juliet, thank you so much. I really appreciate it. Good conversation.
5: Thanks, Rose. So appreciate it.
1: And that is it for this edition of Closer Look. Our producers are LaShawn Hudson and Daniel Rizel. Our supervising producer is Tiffany Griffith. Our engineer for today is Matt McWilliams. A reminder to let me know your thoughts on today's program or any other. 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
1: From WHYY in Philadelphia, this is Fresh Air. I'm Tanya Mosley. Today, writer Jessamine Ward. She's a two-time National Book Award winner, a MacArthur Fellow, and the author of Salvage the Bones and the memoir Men We Read. Her new book, On Witness and Respair, is a collection of nonfiction essays written over 17 years from her home in rural Mississippi. She's known for writing about grief, the daily beats of loss after the deaths of friends and family members, including her brother and partner. Jessamine Ward notes the timing of her book with the rolling back of civil rights protections in the United States.
2: There are powerful actors everywhere who do not have my best interests, or, you know, people who are like me, our best interests at heart. And what I can do in order to push back against that is I can return to the word.
1: And jazz critic Martin Johnson reviews a new album from cellist and composer Tamika Reid. 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
3: Live from NPR News, I'm Lakshmi Singh. President Trump is weighing in on the Republican primary race for Senate in Texas, 1 week before the runoff election. Trump is endorsing Texas Attorney General Ken Paxton over incumbent Senator John Cornyn. The president says Cornyn's a good man, but did not support him when times were tough. The winner in next Tuesday's election will face Democratic State Representative James Tallarico, a former educator often viewed on social media invoking scripture and challenging GOP-backed policies that he is viewed as marginalizing of vulnerable populations. NPR's Domenico Montanaro is following primary elections today in six states.
4: Tonight we're going to see results from Senate primaries in Alabama and Georgia, where the Republicans, they're all trying to out-MAGA each other. Georgia is going to be particularly important to watch because it's a really important Senate race with Democrat John Ossoff as the incumbent. Republicans would really love to flip that seat, but the Republican primary electorate in Georgia is very conservative and very different than the general election one, which has become much more purple.
3: NPR. As Domenico Montanaro reporting, Russian President Vladimir Putin has arrived in Beijing to meet Chinese leader Xi Jinping. Two-day visit. Putin's trip comes days after China touted more stable relations with President Trump. Here's NPR's Jennifer Pack.
5: Russia's President Putin calls President Xi an old friend in a video he sent to the Chinese people ahead of his visit. In it, he praises what he calls truly boundless potential of Russia-China relations. China has become Russia's lifeline, increasing trade between the two since the Russian invasion of Ukraine, though the Chinese deny supporting Russia's war effort. In addition to deals, a Kremlin spokesperson says Putin hopes to hear firsthand information about Xi's recent meeting with President Trump. While for China, Russia's energy resources are important as the Strait of Hormuz remains effectively closed. Jennifer Pak, NPR News, Shanghai.
3: A wildfire in rural southeast New Mexico that started when a medical flight crashed has burned nearly 25 square miles. NPR's Jeff Brady reports about 700 people are battling the fire north of the Capitan Mountains in the Lincoln National Forest.
6: A small medical plane crashed in the rural area 75 miles west of Roswell last Thursday. Four people were aboard. The flight crew and medical personnel all died in the crash. The Federal Aviation Administration and National Transportation Safety Board are investigating. The crash sparked a small fire that quickly grew. Dry, windy conditions helped the fire double in size between Sunday and Monday. The steep, rugged terrain has made it difficult to fight the forest fire. Authorities evacuated the sparsely populated area. Jeff Brady, NPR News.
3: You're listening to NPR. Train service is resuming on the Long Island Railroad after unionized workers and the Metropolitan Transit Authority reached a tentative labor deal to end a days-long strike. Service suspension on the busiest commuter rail system in the country affected more than a quarter million daily commuters in the New York City area. Currently limited service is expected to fully resume by evening rush hour. A Texas biotech company says it has taken an important step toward bringing the dodo and another bird back from extinction. NPR's Rob Stein with the story.
7: Colossal Biosciences in Dallas says the company has created fully functional artificial eggs that can gestate bird embryos. So far, the company has used the eggs to hatch healthy chicken chicks. But Colossal says the advance demonstrates that the company's 3D printed plastic artificial eggs work. The company is now working on larger artificial eggs that could gestate the dodo and another flightless bird that disappeared hundreds of years ago called the giant moa. Colossal says scientists are still years away from recreating the extinct birds, but the company's also working on resurrecting other animals, including the woolly mammoth. Critics question whether it would be safe, ethical, or even possible to reawaken extinct creatures. Rob Stein, NPR News.
3: Tracing gas prices linked to the war in Iran, AAA says the price of a gallon of regular gasoline is now up to $4.53. It's NPR.
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10: This is Fresh Air. I'm Tanya Mosley. There's a small town in coastal Mississippi called DeLisle. Mostly black, a few thousand people. Most of them have lived there for generations. My guest today, writer Jessamyn Ward, was raised there. And her family has been there for more than 100 years. And for the last two decades, she's been writing about it. Her new book is a collection of 22 nonfiction essays that Ward wrote over 17 years. She wrote the first one in 2008, 3 years after Hurricane Katrina took her grandmother's house. She wrote the last one in 2025, sitting with the loss of her brother and her partner and her grandmother. Going back to the music she had grown up on, because as she writes, it was the only place that still felt like home. Ward is the first woman and the first Black American to win the National Book Award for Fiction twice for her novels Salvage the Bones and Sing, Unburied Sing. She is also a MacArthur Fellow. The title of the essay collection is called On Witness and Respair, which is also the title of her 2020 Vanity Fair essay about the death of her spouse and the father of her children. Respair is an English word that was nearly obsolete for 100 years. It means the recovery of hope after despair. Jessamyn Ward, welcome back to Fresh Air.
11: It's good to be here. Thank you for having me.
10: Respair, that old word. That is the definition being fresh hope after despair. The reader never sees it inside, and I'd love to know for you to talk to me about that word, respair, a word that's from really the 1500s. How did you even find that word to be able to articulate the bigger thing that you wanted to say?
11: I discovered the word in 2020, like during 2020, that year. You know, and I just lost my partner, the father of my children. I just lost him in January of that year. You know, the pandemic began. We were, you know, sequestered from each other. I was unfortunately spending a lot of unhealthy time on Twitter. But it was serving a purpose, right, at the time because, you know, we were also isolated. And back then, Twitter was one of those places, you know, as a social media app that we can go to where we could find a sense of community, a sense of togetherness, a sense of connection. You know, one of the reasons that I spent so much time on Twitter was because I was using Twitter as a tool to discover new writers. And so I was following a poet, and this poet was talking about how they had discovered the word respair and that they were sort of spending their time sort of meditating on it in this sort of terrible, really difficult moment, right? When so many of us, you know, no matter where we were in the world, we were dealing with, you know, the trauma of the pandemic, right? And of seeing the world remade into, you know, something that was very unfamiliar and scary. And a lot of us, I think, you know, we're feeling uncertainty, and I definitely think that a lot of us were feeling a strong sense of despair, you know. And so mm-hmm. this poet was sort of talking about how they discovered this word and they were holding it close to them and they would sort of return to it. And I was so struck by that idea, right, that there was a word that existed that was the opposite of despair.
12: Before I even say this, I want to offer my condolences on the loss of your beloved, as you call him, you describe him in this essay. But I also was really struck by you finding this word at a time that was dark for a lot of people, but it was especially dark because you had literally just lost your beloved right before we went into lockdown. So you were living at home with your children, grieving together. Yeah. Can you take me just a little bit to that moment and the things that you were doing to try to find your way as you are really sitting in your grief in isolation?
11: Yeah, I mean, when my beloved died, I knew that in my experience, the next 2 years would be just, you know, that I would be mired in the, you know, the terrible muck of grief, right? That I would be, that I would sort of struggle with it, that time would escape me, that I would, you know, wrestle with that, that constant pain and longing and loss. And because I'd had the experience of losing, you know, my brother, my sibling, you know, in my early 20s, yes. when he was 19. And so I knew that especially like for me, that those first 2 years would be difficult. But I think having to navigate my grief during the pandemic, when the world that I thought that I knew and that I had planned my life around suddenly did not exist anymore. You know, one world ended. And, you know, I've always sort of struggled, I think, with depression, with despair, even before my brother died. But right before my partner died, I'd reached this point in my life where, and probably in large part because I was, you know, sort of successful in my vocation, you know, as far as like the outside markers go, right? Mm-hmm. I'd published, had been honored in various ways. And so there was a part of me right before my partner died that was actually, you know, optimistic in a way, right? That believed that I would continue to, you know, to do the work and to, you know, build my little family and nurture my little family and that things would continue to get better.
12: It's a powerful thing to let yourself be optimistic after yeah. experiencing loss mm-hmm. in a way. Because you experienced the loss of your brother, but before that, you had lost friends and other relatives and a fair amount of loss that might be more than the average person might experience. And there's an anticipatory grief that kind of lives with that, right? Where,
11: yeah.
12: where you don't quite let yourself feel mm-hmm. wholly optimistic.
11: Mm-hmm.
12: And so this moment, this catastrophic thing that happens with your spouse dying, to step out of that optimism, is that what happened? Or tell me how that, what happened?
11: I didn't step out of it. I feel like I, I mean, I just fell, right? I plummeted out of it. And I think that that is something that I still struggle with to this day, right? Like losing my partner like that on top of all of the other, you know, sort of losses that I experience and that I have to live with, I didn't believe in, I was no longer optimistic. And a part of me, a very dark part of me, just felt like, you know, what is this for, right? Like, life is just a senseless slide to the grave. Like, that's so dark. Mm-hmm. But that's what I felt like in those, you know, in those 2 years.
12: Especially with having children in the house.
11: Right, right. I mean, that was one of the more difficult sort of aspects of losing my partner, right? Because I'd navigated life as a, you know, a sister who'd lost her brother, you know, a friend who's lost friends, a cousin who's lost cousins, right? You know, as a granddaughter and a great-granddaughter who'd lost, you know, grandparents and great-grandparents. But both of my parents are still alive, right? And I was sort of dimly aware that kind of loss would reverberate through my children's lives. And I didn't, you know, as I was like wrestling with my own grief, right? Here I have to, even though I feel you know, completely devastated, right? And dark, yet I still have to remain present and try to, I don't know, to help my children to believe that, I don't know, that life isn't all darkness.
12: Let's take a short break. But first, if you're having thoughts of suicide, help is available by calling or texting 988. That's the National Suicide and Crisis Lifeline. Again, that number to call or text is 988. My guest is author Jessamyn Ward. Her new essay collection is titled On Witness and Despair. We'll continue our conversation after a short break. This is Fresh Air.

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1: 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This is Fresh Air. I'm Tanya Mosley. And my guest today is writer Jessamyn Ward. She's the first woman and first Black American to win the National Book Award for Fiction twice, for Salvage the Bones in 2011 and Sing, Unburied, Sing in 2017. She earned her MFA from the University of Michigan and is a MacArthur Fellow, and she teaches creative writing at Tulane University. Her new collection of essays is titled On Witness and Respair. I want to talk about the essay Raising a Black Son in the U.S. You wrote this. It was published in 2017 for The Guardian. And at the time of this essay, you were 40 years old, and you had a 2-year-old daughter, and you were pregnant with your son. And in this excerpt I'd like to have you read, you are about to undergo a battery of tests and also learn the gender of your child.
2: As the months progressed, I developed gestational diabetes and agonized over the prospect of another premature birth. I wanted my second child to have the time in the womb my first didn't. I wanted to give the second the safety and time my body failed to give the first. I also underwent an entire battery of tests for genetic abnormalities. A bonus of one of the tests was that I would learn the sex of the child I was carrying. When the nurse called to deliver my test results, I was nervous. When she told me I was having a boy, my stomach turned to stone inside me and sank. Oh, God, I thought, I'm going to bear a black boy into the world. I faked joy to the white nurse and dropped the phone after the call ended. Then I cried.
1: Thank you for writing that and for reading it. And I will say, Jessamyn, that I have never read that in a way that captures this feeling. The moment that you heard those words, that it's a boy, that the first emotion was grief. And why was it important for you to find the language to name it?
2: I think one of the reasons it was important for me to find the language to name it was because I was being honest about that experience, right? And what it felt like to hear those words and to, you know, given what I know of this country and of this region, to bring a child into that, right?
1: And a boy in particular.
2: A boy, right. And I think I also, you know, one of the reasons that it's important for me to write towards what hurts, to write towards grief, to write towards pain, really, is because I know that other people are experiencing this, right? I mean, you know, whatever, when I'm writing towards, you know, grief or hurt or loss, I know that other people are struggling. I mean, maybe in a, you know, a different version, right? But I know people are struggling with that same thing. And I, you know, think back to, especially to when I lost my brother, right? And I was in my early

0: 20s, and I knew next to nothing, right? And I was searching for art that could help me understand what I was living through, and that could help me to help me better bear it. And I couldn't, it was difficult for me to find work that did that. And so, you know, that's part of what I want to do, right? I want to write about these issues because I know that people are living through them. And I think about, you know, what I wanted someone to share with me, right? How I wanted someone to connect with me when I was living through whatever I was living through. And so, you know, that's one of the reasons it was important for me to write that essay, even though, you know, it feels uncomfortable. It can feel uncomfortable.
1: This essay goes on to talk about how when you found out you're having a boy, you also thought about your brother. And I'm curious, what have you told your children about their uncle, your brother?
0: I bring him up a lot. You know, they know that he died before they were born. You know, they've seen pictures of him. Part of the reason that I bring him up is because, you know, with them often is because anytime something happens that reminds me of him or reminds me of something that he said to me, you know, or some experience that we had together, like, I'll just relate it, you know, and in doing so, you know, I think I do it because, you know, there are some stories, there's some experiences that I had with my brother that we had together. Like, it was just the two of us, right?
1: Only you all know them.
0: Right.
1: Yeah.
0: Right. Only we know them. And when I die, I don't want those stories to dissolve with me or to disappear with me. And yeah, so I share them with my kids. And there are some stories, there are some things that I know about my, or that I experienced with my brother that maybe my younger siblings were too young, you know, to remember. And so I'll, you know, share those stories with them. Like, it's important for me, you know, that even though he isn't here, and even though my children will never have the chance to meet him, you know, that I try, you know, to communicate something of who he was, and of how much I loved him and just enjoyed him, you know, to them.
1: You write that you hope that your son sees 12 and 21 and 40 and 62, that he and his sister is there to bury you. And that part just moved me so much, because I don't even know, even as a mom, if I've thought about that moment where I will be gone for them.
0: You know, I think about it. I think about death a lot. You know, and you know, maybe that's, I think, given my past, you know, it's a logical, I think, response for me, right? Because, you know, when I was in my early 20s, and, you know, my brother, again, was hit and killed by a drunk driver when he was 19, right? When you're in your early 20s, like, you just think, you never think that anything bad will happen to you and to the people that you love, right? I mean, unless you've already experienced it even earlier, right? Mm-hmm. But I mean, at that time, I just didn't, I thought bad things will happen to other people. They won't happen, you know, I don't know, they won't happen to us. And then my brother died. And then, you know, my friends died. And then my cousin died. And then I don't know, I sort of understood, you know, I understood that, you know, when you're young, sometimes you take life for granted, and you take the continuation of life for granted. And so I always think about death a lot, because I know how abrupt and unexpected it can be.
1: You know, Jesmyn, I know that you've gotten some criticism for living in this space, for sitting in these hard things that are just reality, but they're hard. I mean, I think I saw one criticism of someone saying trauma porn, but what does it do for you in practical terms when you're out in the world for people to know you at such an intimate level through your most vulnerable, most painful parts of yourself, through your writing? How does being seen, witnessed to this level feel? What does it do for you in managing what is very hard stuff?
0: That's a difficult question to answer. I mean, it's good to feel like you're seen, right? Like, it's good to be witnessed. It's good to feel like your story resonates with people, and it makes them feel. I'm very invested in being honest. And, you know, and so this work does that. And even though it can make me feel uncomfortable and sometimes very vulnerable because it's so intimate, still, I believe, you know, that I'm fulfilling my responsibility to the people and to the place that I'm writing about. And I think that I meet readers, right? And one of the, you know, most moving experiences for me was definitely when I was on book tour for Men We Reaped, for my memoir, yes. You know, which is all about my brother and like the loss of my friends, right? And this is a very like individual, particular story, right? As far as like the details are concerned. And I began to meet readers, to meet people who would, you know, come up to the, you know, table and as I'm, you know, signing their books and we're having a conversation and they would, you know, they would get very emotional. And they would say, I heard this over and over again. They would say, I felt like you were writing my life, right? Because yeah. They had, you know, they were struggling with some loss, some grief, right? Some person who they love that they are, you know, just trying to figure out how to navigate it. And at first it was like hearing that is a little jarring because, you know, a memoir is so particular to the person who writes it and so particular to you. But then I realized I was so grateful that readers, you know, shared that sentiment with me because it made me feel less alone.
1: You know, Jasmine, my mother lost her brother at 19 too. So I'm kind of like your children, you know?
0: Yeah.
1: And I asked her once naively, as a young adult, I asked her how often she thinks about him. And she said, every day.
0: Mm-hmm.
1: And she told me that sometimes when she meets people, she wants to say, I had a brother, because mm-hmm. Can you really know me unless you know that? And I've been sitting with that for years because I think like, wow, my mom never talked about her brother to me. And did I ever... You know, this whole part of her that I just didn't know, that every day that was the thought that was running through her mind is her brother. Mm-hmm. And your writing just really puts that in such focus for me, that you writing about these things allows me to understand you, to see you in such a fuller way.
0: Mm-hmm. And then to understand your mother in a different way, right? And to understand, I don't know, what that, you know, that continuous like wrestling with grief, like what that experience was like, you know, for her, and the fact that that was a private battle that she fought every day, you know, to sit with that loss, but then still figure out a way to live with it.
1: Mm-hmm. Yeah. Our guest today is award-winning author Jasmine Ward. We'll be right back after a short break. I'm Tanya Mosley, and this is Fresh Air.
2: It's a big election year, from the U.S. Senate to 18 U.S. House seats to the governor's office to the state Supreme Court and Fulton County Commission Chair. I'm Rose Scott. 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
1: This is Fresh Air, and today I'm talking with award-winning author Jesmyn Ward. Her new essay collection, On Witness and Respair, is a collection of 22 essays about grief, motherhood, the people she has lost, and the home that she keeps coming back to. Your parents had the same relationship with Mississippi that you do. They, I find this fascinating. They left and then they came back. And Mississippi is such a... The state has hurt your family for generations. Mm. And every generation has gone back. What is it about Mississippi that pulls you home?
0: You know, we've had conversations about Mississippi and about California. And, you know, my mom, she really, you know, like, my mom won't leave, I think, in part for the reason that me and my sisters, I think, struggle with leaving, because it was the last place that we knew our brother, right? And that she knew her son. And so I think that that makes it really difficult, right, for us to, to live in another place, right, away from this place where, you know, where this is the last place that he was alive. But my mom has also said that if she could do it over again, that she would not have returned to Mississippi when we moved back when I was 3. And she was pregnant with my younger brother, right, who's her second child. You know, that she would have stayed in California. My mother, she really loved it there in the Bay Area. You know, I think she felt a sense of sort of freedom, a lifting of that weight, right?
1: There's also the possibility of another story, you know, especially with your brother.
0: Right. Like, you know, and I'm pretty sure she thinks about that too, right? Like, would he have lived past 19? What would his life, you know, look like now? Would she have been able to create sort of more opportunities and different choices for him if we would have remained in the Bay Area? I don't know. I chose to return because I, you know, this is the place that inspires me. This is the, you know, these are the people, right? The community, my family, my extended family, like they inspire my work and inform the stories, you know, that I tell. And so I wanted to be in that place and to see if I could create in that place. And then also I felt like working as a writer and living as a writer in Mississippi would keep me honest, because I'm living around the people who I'm writing about, so it's more difficult for me to, you know, for me to gloss over the details and for me to, you know, make the story easy and for me to, you know, like, I think if I were farther away and more disconnected from that, my family and my community in this place, that, you know, that you know, that it might make it easier, right, for me to begin to gloss over the facts, you know, of what life is like for the people who I love.
1: The closing essay in this book, it's called You Tell Your Story, You Survive. Mm-hmm. And you first delivered this as a lecture in 2019. Mm-hmm. You give a name to a verb that you've been reaching for, kind of. Mm-hmm. I feel like you've been reaching for it. Salvage. Mm-hmm. And the word is from your National Book Award-winning novel, Salvage the Bones, and you write a very particular and interesting reason why you love that word. Can you read a little bit of why?
0: Sure. When I settled on the title for Salvage the Bones, one of the reasons I was so invested in using the word salvage is because it is so close phonetically to the word savage. At home, young people in my community have redefined the word, have stripped it of its racist meaning, and instead recast it. They call themselves savages and declare that they are resourceful. They call themselves savages and declare that they have the courage necessary to fight the systems that seek to devalue them. And not only will they survive, they will thrive in spite of it.
1: Wow, that connection. You and words, you know, you're finding these connections here between salvage and savage, which is also a word that has been sort of taken and owned mm-hmm. in a pretty powerful way as well.
0: Mm-hmm. Yeah. I mean, I feel like them sort of remaking and using the word savage just says something about their resilience. It says something about their scrappiness. It's, you know, really all of it, right? I mean, you know, because one of the things that I hold on to and that I attempt to return to throughout my life is this understanding that we have survived what we have, right, through generations because we are scrappy, right? Because we are resilient, because we embrace hope, because we hold on to the belief that life is worth living, it is worth fighting for, that we can work our way to a better tomorrow. You know, I see that in their reclamation of that word, right? It's just like the latest iteration of it to me.
1: Mm-hmm. Mm-hmm. Jessamyn Ward, thank you so much.
0: Thank you.
1: Jessamyn Ward's new essay collection is called On Witness and Respair. Coming up, jazz critic Martin Johnson reviews a new album from cellist and composer Tamika Reid. This is Fresh Air.
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5: I'm Scott Tong. Tensions between the U.S. and Cuba are ratcheting up amid reports the U.S. may indict former Cuban President Raul Castro. And reports that Cuba has stockpiled some 300 military drones from Russia and China. Meanwhile, the power grid there is on the verge of collapse after the U.S. is cutting off oil supplies. Next time, here and now. 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
1: This is Fresh Air. Cellist and composer Tamika Reid has a distinctive sound, both as a player and a writer. Jazz critic Martin Johnson says her instrument is uncommon in jazz, though no longer rare. Reid, who won a MacArthur in 2022, has two new recordings out, one as a sidewoman to pianist Greg Taborn, also a MacArthur winner, and another with her longstanding quartet. Martin says her music often has a bounce to it, as if her cello can exaggerate and accelerate the sound of a walking bass. But the bounce, he says, is only the beginning.

Spry isn't a word often associated with the jazz avant-garde, a style more commonly linked with either aggressively loud dissonance or austere, meditative music. But Tomiko Reed would like to change that. Her quartet makes music full of movement inspirations, whether modern dance or child's play. The cascading figure there on the title track of her new recording, Dance, Skip, Hop, feels like sunny afternoon hopscotch. And later in the track, you can hear the magic of the band's arrangements. No one player dominates the others. All four members of the quartet contribute equally to an appealing whole.

Reed first recorded with this band 11 years ago, and the rapport and instrumentation allows them exceptional range. That's 2019 MacArthur scholar Mary Halverson on guitar, drummer Toma Fujiwara, and bassist Jason Rebke. At times they sound like a string trio with a perceptive percussionist, and at others they have an austere intensity of a chamber ensemble, as they illustrated on A Ways for CC and CC.

Reed has appeared on several dozen recordings in recent years, but one of the most compelling was released this January. Dream Archives is by the pianist and composer Craig Taborn, and it features the cellist and drummer Chess Smith. On this track, Feeding Maps to the Fire, we can hear Reed's distinctive accents to Taborn's rhythmic keyboard playing.

Reed grew up in the greater Washington, D.C. area, but her career really took off when she moved to Chicago in the 2000s. She immersed herself in both classical and jazz scenes and found her voice as an improviser. She was inspired by classic works like the bassist Oscar Pettiford's 1960 departure, My Little Cello, and by contemporary players like Deirdre Murray. Now, Tomika Reed belongs to an array of cellists in jazz, such as Akua Dixon, Marika Hughes, and Fred Longworth Holm, who are expanding the sonic possibilities in the genre.

Jazz critic Martin Johnson writes for The Wall Street Journal and Downbeat. He reviewed Dance, Skip, Hop, the new album by cellist and composer Tamika Reid. Tomorrow on Fresh Air, how can a politician lie to the electorate and not face legal consequences? Even a lie as consequential as President Trump's claim that he won the 2020 election? In a new book, Andrew Weissman explains how we got here and suggests ways to hold politicians accountable. Weissman was the lead prosecutor in the Mueller investigation. I hope you can join us. To keep up with what's on the show and get highlights of our interviews, follow us on Instagram at NPR Fresh Air.

Fresh Air's executive producer is Sam Brigger. Our technical director and engineer is Audrey Bentham. Our interviews and reviews are produced and edited by Phyllis Myers, Anne-Marie Baldonado, Lauren Krinzel, Teresa Madden, Monique Nazareth, Thea Challoner, Susan Yakundi, Anna Bauman, and Nico Gonzalez Whistler. 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Nesper. Roberta Shorrock directs the show. With Terry Gross, I'm Tanya Mosley.

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1: Big part of the business, as it was with telecom, as it was with tobacco. These are controversial regulated monopolies. And even though there's a lot of greenwashing out there, they're talking about the percentage of renewables in their portfolio and how they only, you know, Dominion only has two or three coal-fired plants now. In their heart of hearts, I imagine, Scott, they want to extend the runway on all the heavy machinery and all the huge plants that they've spent tens and tens of billions of dollars on. So, you know, solar and wind be damned. They have dividends to pay to shareholders, and they have new angry constituents and people taking rate hikes. As you know, in Virginia, it's been, what, 10 to 12%? And that can only go on for so long. And it seems like you need much more leverage in a changing political environment, if this is especially the final 2 years of this administration.
2: And that was my question, the political question. Do you sense this deal is likely to go through?
1: Just like we saw with Warner and Paramount, as we've discussed, this is a very fossil fuel friendly administration. In fact, I wouldn't be surprised if on the federal side, they're like, we'd like you to keep those coal fired plants going forward. Be in no rush to phase them out, because Trump and his cabinet love natural gas. And the hard decisions that need to be made about funding solar, whether microgrid, distributed solar, people leaving the grid and all, is a hugely controversial and expensive thing. And they want to extend that reckoning out for as long as possible. And how many months of office does Trump have left?
2: Robin Farzad is our casual dining friend and host of Full Disclosure. Robin, thanks.
1: Thank you, Scott.
2: It's here and now.
3: Live from NPR News in Boston, I'm Steve Brown. Acting Attorney General Todd Blanche has not ruled out the possibility of compensating individuals involved in violence during the January 6, 2021 Capitol riot from a new nearly $1.8 billion fund. During a congressional hearing today, Blanche stated that anyone who believes that they were politically targeted can apply for the Anti-Weaponization Fund. The fund aims to compensate those mistreated by previous administrations' justice departments. Blanche emphasized that the fund is not limited to any political party or specific individuals. Russian President Vladimir Putin is traveling to China to meet with Chinese leader Xi Jinping. The visit comes less than a week after President Trump wrapped up his own trip to Beijing. Putin is scheduled to be in China today and tomorrow. The meeting is likely to be closely watched as Beijing seeks to maintain stable relations with the United States while also preserving strong ties with Russia. The World Health Organization is expressing concern over the rapid spread of a rare type of Ebola in eastern Congo. The Associated Press is reporting at least 134 suspected deaths and over 500 cases. The strain of virus has not approved treatments or vaccines. 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

0: It's a big election year, from the U.S. Senate to 18 U.S. House seats to the governor's office to the state Supreme Court and Fulton County Commission Chair. I'm Rose Scott. 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
2: Secretary of Transportation Sean Duffy and his wife Rachel are going on a road trip with all 9 of their kids. Evita, Xavier, Jack, Lucia, Belen, John Paul, Paloma, Maria Victoria, Margarita, Patrick Miguel, and Valentina. And they would like to bring you along with them.
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2: Duffy hails from reality TV, so of course, they're making a YouTube series out of it. 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
17: 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They put an IV in her.
2: Enough of the sad stuff, though. It's going to be fun. But if you're asking, wait, did I, the American taxpayer, pay for our Secretary of Transportation to go on a road trip with his family? You didn't. But on Today Explained from Vox, you might not like who did.
18: We did it!
19: Live from NPR News, I'm Lakshmi Singh. President Trump says Persian Gulf allies persuaded him to postpone a strike on Iran for a few days. Today he told reporters he was on the verge of ordering an attack in the absence of Iran's agreement to U.S. demands for ending hostilities. A short time ago, Vice President J.D. Vance spoke to reporters about the U.S.-Iran impasse.
20: What the President of the United States has said is, number one, Iran can never have a nuclear weapon. And I think it's important for the American people and all of you to appreciate that when we say that, it's not just that Iran cannot have a nuclear weapon. It's what would happen if the Iranians did get a nuclear weapon. We know that a lot of nations all across the Gulf would then want their own nuclear weapon, and then a lot of nations all across the world. And what has been a very effective bright spot of American foreign policy, really for the last 20 or so years, would disappear overnight.
19: Vance leading the White House press briefing today while Press Secretary Caroline Leavitt's on maternity leave. It is primary election day in Kentucky. All eyes on the Northern Kentucky Congressional District, where President Trump is trying to knock another perceived adversary out of office. Kentucky Public Radio's Sylvia Goodman reports that Republican Congressman Thomas Massey is facing the toughest primary challenge of his career.
21: Trump's hand-picked candidate, former Navy SEAL Ed Gallarine, is making a bid for Massey's seat in a closely watched race that could have implications for the future of the GOP. Massey has emerged as a prominent Republican dissenting voice in Trump's second term, pushing back against the president's use of executive power and forcing a vote on the release of the Jeffrey Epstein files.
22: It's a referendum on whether every Republican in the House and the Senate is going to be a rubber stamp for the executive branch or not.
21: Gallarine has made it clear he won't diverge from Trump's vision for the country.
23: I'm 100% behind the president.
21: Now it's up to the voters. For NPR News, I'm Sylvia Goodman in Louisville, Kentucky.
19: Anti-government protests continue to rock Bolivia. Thousands of teachers, farmers, and miners have shut down the capital. Protesters, including supporters of the South American country's former socialist leader, are demanding the new conservative president step down. Here's NPR's Carrie Khan.
0: For weeks, protesters have been battling riot police in La Paz streets. Roadblocks have paralyzed commerce and are causing food and fuel shortages as Bolivia undergoes its worst economic crisis in decades. The new president, Rodrigo Paz, the first conservative leader elected in Bolivia in decades, has been cutting subsidies and government programs in attempts to rein in the huge federal deficit. Despite maintaining some social welfare programs, inflation and fuel prices have soared. Workers first demanded higher wages, then were joined by farmers angry over fuel costs and quality, followed by miners adding to the pressure. Now loyalists of former President Evo Morales are demanding Paz resign. Carrie Khan, NPR News, Quito, Ecuador.
19: From Washington, this is NPR News. Roughly 5 million fewer people could be enrolled this year in the Affordable Care Act marketplace. New analysis from the nonprofit KFF reveals enrollment could fall by more than 20%, and those still in the program may end up paying more with average deductibles, possibly increasing by more than $1,000. There's a plan in Congress to overturn a management plan for federal lands in southern Utah. Dozens of scientific researchers and groups have been urging lawmakers to keep the plan in place. Member station KNAU, Ryan Heinches has details.
1: The group of archaeologists, paleontologists, biologists, and others call the nearly 2 million acre expanse an unparalleled living laboratory. They've nicknamed Grand Staircase the science monument because of its fossil record, ecological diversity, and cultural resources. The researchers sent a letter to federal lawmakers urging them to reject an attempt to toss out the monument's management plan that governs science, conservation, recreation, and cultural protection. The effort is spearheaded by Utah Republican Senator Mike Lee, who has long fought national monuments and other public lands protections. For NPR News, I'm Ryan Heinches in Flagstaff, Arizona.
19: Nashville, Tennessee scored its first Super Bowl at a gathering in Orlando today. The National Football League said team owners selected the Titans' new Nissan Stadium to host the championship game in 2030. U.S. stocks lower this hour. The Dow's now down 236 points. 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
2: Today Explained, Sean Ramos-Firm here to tell you about Sean Duffy, or as we call him in my house, Other Sean. Will Gottsagen wrote about him for The Atlantic. We started with the most important question. Can you name all of his children?
25: I can't. He's got 9 of them.
2: Why is Sean Duffy taking his 9 children and his wife on a road trip across the country for YouTube?
25: Ostensibly, it's to celebrate America's 250th birthday. When I reached out to the Department of Transportation about this, they were adamant that it was part of Duffy's official responsibilities here. It makes a kind of sense for him to promote the birthday in this way, since he has this background in reality TV. That's how he met his wife.
26: Sean flirts with me all the time. Part of me thinks he likes me.
27: I still have this physical attraction, and I want to have this relationship with him.
25: They were on The Real World, the quintessential 90s reality show.
28: This is the true story.
26: Whatever. Of 7 strangers.
25: And this thing is pitched as a kind of reality show, too.
29: Welcome to Montana.
30: The Duffys, they've got tons of kids. I think they have like 11 kids.
31: 9
30: or 11 something. Is there a difference?
25: The Duffy family and their 9 kids, they go across the country.
26: You're excited about going up the Rocky Steps?
32: Oh, I am.
25: They filmed over 7 months, and they're there to see the sights and appreciate American landmarks.
33: How did you live in Boston, but you don't know any, like, fun things to do in Boston?
2: I believe in your piece you link to an attempt over at Rolling Stone to tally the cost of Sean Duffy's road trip that he didn't pay for. Do you recall how much this would cost an average American, just in terms of gas alone?
25: right? In gas alone, Rolling Stone is saying that his particular route that he took with his family would cost $1,300 in gas money.
2: And if you have like nine kids, as he does, and you have to get what, like three hotel rooms every time you stop, we're talking about several grand to take this trip that he took and didn't pay
25: for. Yeah, that's a lot of like, I don't know, string cheese too, whatever people eat in the backseat of their cars these days. So I think this reality show has chafed for a couple reasons. The first is the price of gas.
3: Prices are rising as the Iran war creates oil supply shocks.
4: The average price for a gallon of regular topping $4.50. That's about $1.30 higher than last Memorial Day.
33: You have to plan your excursions now, like in advance.
25: Americans might see this and say, I want to take a road trip, but it's too expensive. They can't, which is largely to do with the Iran war and the energy crisis that has kind of resulted from the closure of the Strait of Hormuz. That is, for many Americans, directly attributable to a decision made by this administration. One of the things that I think Duffy had said when he was promoting this on Fox and Friends is that road trips can fit into any kind of budget.
5: You could go for 2 hours. You could drive for 2 days. Yeah. You could do a day trip. It fits any budget.
25: But also, he's advertising this like grand experience. And so I think the timing issue kind of chafes for a lot of people. Mm. The second issue is the funding aspect of this. It was funded by a nonprofit called the Great American Road Trip. This organization was funded by a group of transportation industry companies that Duffy oversees, which included Boeing, which included Toyota, United Airlines, Royal Caribbean, among others. Mm. And in the 4-minute trailer for this thing, you can see a giant Toyota logo. You can see a cruise ship. Politico got a hold of the pitch deck for the nonprofit, which explicitly pitched potential donors on the perks that they might receive if they gave a certain amount of money. So like, for example, if you give $1 million, you're a platinum partner. If you give $500,000, you're a gold partner. Let me actually read it out direct. Let me find the quote because it's quite explicit. Platinum partners get logo placement in up to 10 produced video features, opportunity for strategically placed speaking roles within program segments aligned with the narrative and production plan, branding across media placements, stuff like that, right? There's a kind of explicit, like, this will be given to you if you give us X amount of money. And so part of the controversy around this show is that it's being indirectly funded by companies that Duffy oversees. And when companies do things that directly or indirectly benefit their regulator, there are questions as to why they're doing them.
2: But I guess there's two ways of looking at this, right? It's like, one is this is wildly inappropriate and unnecessary. And the other is like, well, if they were going to do this anyway, better Toyota foot the bill than like me. Where did people land when this trailer dropped and so clearly was brought to you by Toyota?
25: On the one hand, if it's work, which the Department of Transportation is saying that it was, then the American taxpayer should fund it. But right, as you're saying, Duffy and the department are saying, don't worry, guys, this wasn't funded by the American taxpayer. But in fact, that's why they should worry. You know, like RFK has a podcast, which is presumably funded by the American taxpayer.
2: We're paying for an RFK podcast.
25: Oh, you didn't know about this?
6: Hey, everybody. I'm Robert F. Kennedy Jr., your HHS secretary. Welcome to the Secretary Kennedy podcast.
25: One of the interesting ways that this administration tends to pitch itself is like through the lens of the showman, right? Like there's a kind of media element to any presidential administration, but of course to an administration with a showman really in the top job. And Duffy, you know, in some ways, a reality show around a Great American Road Trip makes a lot of sense, right? Like Duffy and his wife have this background in TV. Duffy's a charismatic guy. His kids seem great. You know, road trips are great. It should work. But right, the questions around the funding and around the timing are just making it a little bit hard to swallow for a lot of people.
7: It is an embarrassment.
8: A 7-month road trip for the Secretary of Transportation? When we're paying his salary, he's going to do some work.
9: He's on a vacation that's filmed and funded by Boeing and Toyota, which allegedly gave $1 million apiece for them to drive around.
2: Is it legal for Sean Duffy to pay for his family to go on a road trip in a Toyota on a cruise ship that's presumably sponsoring said road trip from a vehicle manufacturer that's sponsoring said road trip? Is this all above board in terms of, I don't know, government ethics, government rules, regulations?
25: let me put it this way. The question of whether it's legal is, I think, less relevant than this sort of like perennial blurring of the line that happens in this administration between kind of public and private funding.
2: This is like the road trip version of the ballroom.
25: Exactly. Right. Trump kind of set the tone for this. Executive branch employees are not supposed to accept gifts from companies they oversee. Duffy is not directly accepting a gift from companies he oversees, but he's accepting a gift through a pass-through nonprofit. So there's a question as to whether it violates those rules. I genuinely don't know whether it does, but certainly people are raising the alarm about that.
2: Is part of the controversy also that he was doing this instead of, like, I don't know, his job?
25: Well, that's the other aspect of this, right? Is that, like, over the past year, Duffy has been the face of several huge PR fiascos in the American transportation industry. Two government shutdowns.
10: As you all know, we're going through a shutdown right now. And in that shutdown, government employees don't get paid.
25: Both of which led to widespread chaos at American airports.
10: Facilities are low staffed, which means we have significant delays.
25: Huge cutbacks on TSA.
10: They're doing their job, right? They're screening all the necessary people, but it's just taking a longer period of time.
25: You had huge lines.
10: The reasons why we have such long lines is when we have more TSA agents that call out than previous, take
25: issues on with flight controllers.
10: The school that trains our air traffic controllers in Oklahoma City shut down and didn't ramp up fast enough.
25: You had a fatal crash.
11: When Americans take off in airplanes, they should expect to land at their destination.
25: And Duffy was the face of all this. He was the one taking the fall for it as the top guy. He could sort of use the good press, is I guess what I'm trying to say. And yet he's not attracting the kind of good press with this that I think maybe he thought he might. Like, he was also filming this promo video at the same time as these shutdowns were going on, at the same time that airports were in crisis.
2: Let's just, I don't know, give everyone here the benefit of the doubt for a second. And I don't know, assume that this was well-intentioned and above board. What are we supposed to take away from this series?
25: He pitched it as like a civic experience. And he's right to say that road trips are or can be a civic experience. You see parts of the country that you wouldn't otherwise see. You get to experience this country's great diversity. You know, even like eating at a diner with your kids, like, I don't know, like it can be a family experience, which I know is part of how he's pitched it too. What we're supposed to be getting is, I think, both sort of like an ad for what makes this country great, the places that make it great, the people that make it great. Duffy, I think, also on Twitter has said,
12: "The radical, miserable left has noticed our awesome Great American Road Trip trailer, .. And they hate it. It's too wholesome. It's too patriotic. It's too joyful."
2: Oh!
25: And then, in a different tweet, he said,
12: "Taking a road trip in America is a civic experience. For decades, our kids have been told they should be ashamed of our country and its founders. It's time to push back on those Marxist narratives."
2: What? I'm sorry. Sean. Fellow Sean here. Everyone knows that having a family and taking a road trip is a part of the American experience, Marxist or not. What? Who needed a reminder that you can get in your car and take a road trip? If anything, people can't do it because we're at war with Iran.
25: Right. It's like road trips are great, as you're saying. Like, no one is anti-road trip. Where is the anti-road trip coalition? I want to see the anti-road trip coalition. It's just that, like, people aren't necessarily as able to take a road trip as they might ordinarily be. How's it? Tell me about your, I want to hear about your road trip experience.
2: I don't have a car because I'm a Marxist.
25: Right. You're definitionally a Marxist if you don't have a car. I mean, listen, cars are expensive. That's a reality.
2: The trailer for Sean's Great American Road Trip suggests that we Americans should be hitting our world-class national parks this summer. But Sean's Great American plane boss has been slashing the budgets at said parks. We're going to ask how they're doing in light of the cuts when Today Explained is back.
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15: Thomas Massey, the 7-term incumbent of Kentucky's 4th Congressional District, has been more defiant pretty much than all the other Republicans put together. 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
0: I'm Michael Barbaro. 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
2: Stephanie Pearson's trip to Big Bend inspired her to become a journalist. She's been writing for Outside Magazine for decades and has authored two books on our national parks. We asked her how the parks are doing in light of big cuts from the Trump administration.
13: Well, it's a moving target. There's a lot happening in parks right now. There is almost a quarter of full-time national park staff have lost their jobs. That's more than 4,000 positions.
16: You're proposing a 38% cut to parks facilities operation and maintenance. These are the road crews, things like that. A 35% cut for support staff and over 50% of funding for resource stewardship. To me, that is just a recipe for disaster.
2: When you lose a quarter of your park staff, what do you end up losing?
13: Well, I think a lot of the public-facing people will still be there, so people may not necessarily notice it. They're still going to be greeted at visitor kiosks. They're still going to have information people. But where they're really diminishing is in, say, scientists who are biologists who are studying the flora and the fauna or the wildlife. I mean, people who are critical pieces of these parks who are trying to, you know, balance visitation with wildlife, for example.
17: The visitor experience is what most people are focusing on, but frankly, I'm much more worried about the condition of the resources, both natural and cultural, and the condition of the infrastructure, and it's not sustainable.
18: If you're cutting a third of the budget, you're effectively dismantling the protections of this place. You're dismantling a lot of the National Park Service.
13: Also, infrastructure people who are taking care of the parks and maintaining them.
19: The workforce is stretched so thin this season that nearly all staffers, including scientists, are required to take turns checking people in and cleaning campground toilets.
20: Trails are going to have more litter. The trash cans will be emptied less frequently. You know, these things feel like small things if you talk about them individually. In aggregate is the fracturing of the foundation of the national park system that is entrusted with the democratic ideals of our country.
13: It's amazing what the National Park Service staff is continuing to do. And anyone who sees someone in a National Park Service uniform should probably go up and give them a hug or, you know, a high five or something.
2: You got to ask before you give them a hug.
13: Yeah, though, exactly.
2: You know? You don't want to make
13: true.
2: Their lives
13: yeah,
2: even
13: no, no,
2: worse.
13: No. Yeah, I'm from the Midwest. I know that's probably bad advice. But I think their jobs are really hard right now. But for example, Yosemite National Park, I think the first weekend of May, it took an hour and a half to get to the entrance to the park for people. And so then when they got in the park, what is also happening is they've lifted all the reservation systems in some of these iconic parks, Yosemite being one of them, Glacier National Park being another one.
21: Some parks will rely on real-time traffic controls, parking limits, and shuttle systems instead of reservations. Advocacy groups warn that the change could strain staff and damage park resources.
22: And critics worry this summer could become pretty chaotic. Park officials say they're trying their best to manage the crowd with more traffic control and shuttles.
13: There are parks that are in the system that are a lot less visited. But for these iconic parks where everyone seems to want to go all the time, there's going to be a lot of people and a lot of people who want to see the same things that you do. So just come prepared or maybe go in the fall.
2: Do you think this could be an added incentive to get out there this summer and see these parks despite the gas prices? Because it's America 250 and the parks are being ruined, so you may as well see them before they're trashed.
13: Well, it almost breaks my heart to even think that. I still have some hope. I have hope that they will not be trashed. I have hope that people on both sides of the aisle understand the value of these parks. It almost makes me tearful. It does make me tearful. I am a proponent of understanding our American history because there's so much to offer through these parks, and you're going to gain some understanding when you visit, you know, ancestral Pueblo and land in New Mexico, you know, or you see the geology of Big Bend National Park, you know, so I am really hopeful that people understand the value of these places and really use their voices to, you know, like in Big Bend National Park right now. I mean, that's a perfect example. People are rallying around the fact that they're trying to build a border wall through it. People have rallied on both sides of the aisle to say, we do not want a border wall in Big Bend National Park. And so I think that there is hope that people will rise to this occasion.
3: Oh my gosh, is this place real? I feel like I keep asking myself that question.
2: Micah Meyer has been to every single national park in America.
4: The guys are loading up the boat so we can head about 12 to 15 miles to the border of Yukon-Charley Rivers National Preserve.
2: We asked him on to tell you about some of the most underrated destinations our country has to offer.
3: Here we go, around the Big Bend.
5: The Northwest.
6: One of my favorites in the Northwest is the John Day Fossil Beds National Monument. There's a unit called the Painted Hills Unit, which has these incredible red stripes that cut through the earth. And whether you live in Seattle or Portland, you can access it within a day's drive, and you're not going to have any of the crowds that you'll experience at Mount Rainier or at Olympic. And it's just one of the most otherworldly places I've seen up there.
5: The Southwest.
6: For the Southwest, I would not go to Saguaro National Park, but if you go a few more hours away to Organ Pike Cactus National Monument, the cactuses are way cooler looking. There's way more epic hikes. There's way more epic vistas and views.
5: The Southeast.
6: If you are in the Southeast, I would skip the crowds of the Everglades and hop a short flight over to the Virgin Islands, where there is an island off the island of St. Croix, which is called Buck Island Reef National Monument, and it's a natural turtle nesting ground that you can actually snorkel underwater down a trail that the Park Service has made. It's incredible, and it's not going to be crowded because most people, when they go to the Virgin Islands, go to Virgin Islands National Park, which is the majority of the island of St. John.
5: The Midwest.
6: Through the Twin Cities of Minneapolis-St. Paul, there is a 72-mile river corridor called the Mississippi National River and Recreation Area, and it is federally protected riverfront that is full of places to fish and hike and run and see amazing wildlife, and it's one that I actually go on a daily run every day, and I often listen to your podcast, Sean, today.
2: Get out of town!
13: Oh, my gosh.
5: The Northeast.
6: So Acadia is a really popular one, but really close to there, far from the crowds, is the end of the Appalachian National Scenic Trail, which starts in Georgia and runs all the way up to the center of Maine. And you don't have to do the whole thing, but in just one day, you could go hike the final few miles to the center of Maine, and you can actually see people finishing their months-long trek, and it's this super cool experience just as a day tripper to get to meet these folks, to talk to them. You usually smell them before you see them because they haven't showered in so long, but you get to the top of this mountain and you get to witness people complete a historic National Park Service trail and feel just a little bit of that for yourself.
5: And his favorite?
6: My favorite National Park Service site in the whole system is in Utah. And when I wrote a blog ranking all of Utah's Park Service sites, I got a lot of flack because my number one was not Zion. It was not Bryce. It was not Arches.
3: Behind me in Dinosaur National Monument, you see some of the most diverse and expansive views of my entire journey so far.
6: But because it's a national monument and not a capital N, capital P national park, most people haven't heard of this site. Like if tomorrow Congress upgraded it to Dinosaur National Park, it would get millions of visitors. But that's just because most people think America's park system is only the 63 capital N, capital P parks. They don't realize that it's over 400 sites. And so Dinosaur National Monument only gets 7% as many visitors as nearby Rocky Mountain National Park or Zion National Park, but I think it's the best that the entire national park system has to offer, all in one less visited site where you, for example, can touch a dinosaur bone if you would like, Sean.
2: I would like, Micah. I would like.
6: At think too often we feel like we have to take a flight out west or go somewhere far flung to experience an amazing piece of nature. But every single state and territory in America has at least one National Park Service site. So before you do anything else this summer, go visit your local in-state or in-territory parks and then think about the far places that you have to pay a bunch of gas to get to.
2: Micah Meyer, Today Explained listener, patriot. Stephanie Pearson, who you heard from earlier, is the author of 100 Great American Parks and 100 Hikes of a Lifetime USA. Find them wherever you find your books. And even earlier in the show, you heard from Will Gottsaken. He's a staff writer at The Atlantic. He also writes their daily newsletter, The Atlantic Daily. Check it out. Ariana Spuru and Peter Balanon Rosen made the show today with help from Amina Al-Sadi, David Tadashor, Bridger Dunnigan, and Gabriel Dunatov. Park Life.
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1: 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I'm Stephanie Hughes.
2: Marketplace Tech is supported by GEP, advancing autonomous procurement and supply chains with the AI-native GEP Quantum Intelligence Software Platform.
1: As of mid-2025, about a third of newly published websites were AI-generated. That's a massive increase from just 3 years before, when the number hovered around zero. The AI-written text provides fewer diverse viewpoints and is generally presented in a cheerful manner. That's all according to an early study out last month. One of the authors is Stanford researcher Maddie Boachek. I asked him how AI is changing the nature of the internet.
3: It seems like these AIs might have a tendency to provide similar responses or to really fixate on certain topics. And so to that extent, it might be that people will be seeing less diverse texts overall, and also that these texts might be more positive, might be more artificially cheerful. A lot of folks are reporting this tendency to be sycophantic, which means that these AIs have a tendency to be very positive and very encouraging of the users. So that might be something folks will be seeing more and more of as they browse the web.
1: You know, the business of the internet relies on keeping people online and engaged. If we start to get bored by the lack of different viewpoints and the kind of artificial cheerfulness, you know, that these AI-generated websites create, does the whole attention economy that the internet relies on then start to break down?
3: We haven't really studied this scientifically yet, but just from talking to my friends and colleagues, there seem to be two sort of reactions to this that I see. One is this really negative reaction that is really not appreciative of all this AI content and really doesn't enjoy social media and the internet anymore because there's all this slop. The other camp that I see in my surrounding, some of my friends are enjoying it. They find it funny. They find it sort of bizarre, sort of meeting the meme culture. And so I don't really know that we have enough evidence right now to say that this will necessarily get people less engaged. If there's one thing that AI is great at, it's optimizing for specific users, really doing this personalization on steroids. So I could imagine that at some point, it might be the case that it's no longer generic slop for everyone, but it's really slop personalized to each individual user. And that content could be more engaging to us as individuals.
1: Yeah, to your last point, I mean, artificial intelligence is changing all the time. You know, as it advances, do you think the websites it creates could present a greater range of perspectives and also maybe be less peppy?
3: 100%. We're seeing a lot of work that goes into extending these base models to very complex systems. I think a lot of these things really depend on both the users sort of vocalizing their needs and desires, and also us as developers. If there's one thing I can add, AI makes it much easier for anyone to really create new stuff and you know, have impact. So I hope that people will build new stuff that is better for the internet.
1: That's Stanford researcher Maddie Boachek. I'm Stephanie Hughes, and that's Marketplace Tech. This is APM.
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1: From the New York Times, I'm Michael Barbaro. This is The Daily.
2: You know what the name is? He is the worst person. His name is... What the hell? How did he ever end up in Kentucky? His name
1: is... In Kentucky on Tuesday, amid his own record low approval ratings, President Trump is asking Republican primary voters to reject a Republican congressman that they've elected seven times before.
2: His name is Thomas Massie.
1: Representative Thomas Massie.
2: Massie's a complete and total disaster as a congressman and, frankly, as a human being.
1: A fiercely proud conservative who has broken with Trump on just a handful of votes.
2: We got to get rid of this loser. This guy is bad. He's disloyal to the Republican Party. He's disloyal to the people of Kentucky. And most importantly, he is disloyal to the United States of America. And he's got to be voted out of office as soon as possible.
1: Instead, Trump wants Kentucky Republicans to elect his hand-picked challenger, Ed Gallron, in what has become the most expensive House primary in American history.
2: On the other hand, Ed Gallron has my complete and total endorsement. He's a true American hero, and he's a great patriot. And he's
1: Today, Times political correspondent Robert Draper and Daily producer Caitlin O'Keefe travel to Kentucky to find out whether a popular congressman can still dissent from an increasingly unpopular president. It's Tuesday, May 19th. Robert, welcome back to The Daily.
3: Thanks for having me back.
1: Anytime. We have established quite clearly on the show that President Trump has decided to use these midterm primary elections to try to take out his rivals within the Republican Party and impose as much discipline on the party as humanly possible. And so far, he's largely succeeded in that goal, taking out Republicans who fought him in Indiana and just a few days ago in Louisiana. And there's one last revenge race that remains. And in your capacity as a chronicler of the Republican Party and the fights within it, you decided that that race was the most important, or at least the most interesting, which is why I'm talking to you from the place where that race is about to occur, Kentucky. Why did you decide that that primary was so important?
3: Largely because Thomas Massie, the seven-term incumbent of Kentucky's 4th congressional district, has been more defiant pretty much than all the other Republicans put together. Repeatedly, Massie has defied Trump's wishes and has seemed cheerfully uncaring about what Trump wants him to do.
1: Right. There's nothing nuanced or hedging about his brand of, I'm doing my own thing here.
3: Not in the least, no. And as a result of this, Trump has endorsed an opponent against him and is encouraging big Republican donors to back that opponent.
1: And tell us more about that opponent.
3: Sure. The man that Trump has handpicked to oppose Thomas Massie is Ed Gallron, a dairy farmer, Navy SEAL, and Trump stalwart, who has pledged to stand alongside Trump and help get his agenda passed. This is a familiar landscape for Massie.
1: Right.
3: He's been through this before. In 2018, Trump wanted Massie taken down, and it didn't bear any fruit. But this time, things are a great deal closer, where Massie has comfortably won his primaries, sometimes with 81% of the vote. This time around, the polls suggest that the two candidates are dead even.
1: And what's so interesting to me about this primary is that if ever there was a moment for someone to stand up to Trump and actually survive the repercussions, it might be this moment.
3: If, in fact, Gal Ryan does win, then this will suggest, among other things, that Trump's stranglehold over the Republican Party remains pretty much absolute. If, on the other hand, Massey prevails, lives to fight another day, then it may well suggest that at a time when Trump has exerted so much in an effort to take down a candidate, but has failed to do so, that perhaps Trump's grip is not what it once was and may in turn embolden not just Massey, but others like him to challenge a president whose unfavorables are on the rise.
1: Well, Robert, remind us how Representative Massey came to be so defiant when it comes to Trump and why the president finds him to be so intolerable.
3: I think that it's in keeping with the brand that Massey has held up from the outset of his political career as this individualist, a confirmed eccentric, a kind of fiscal absolutist, a person who is for individual rights, that he would hold the line on things like no foreign aid, and that includes no carve-out exemption for Israel. He's opposed Trump's intervention in both Venezuela and Iran, saying they betray the idea of America first.
1: So you go to Kentucky to try to figure out what that version of being a maverick within Donald Trump's Republican Party looks like to Republican primary voters who are being told by the president to turn out Congressman Massey.
3: That's right. And it's the voters who now are faced with a choice.
1: Right.
3: Their party leader has said, I want you to vote against Massey. I want you to vote for Ed Galrine. And now the question is, how important is that dictate from a president they so admire? So about a week before the primary, Caitlin O'Keefe and I went to a Massey event in Boone County in the town of Burlington. This is the northern part of the district.
4: We welcome Mr. Massey.
3: It was an extremely well-attended event in the courthouse, standing room only, at least 150 or so folks there.
4: I want to start out by saying, telling you what I have got done in the last 6 months alone. Okay.
3: And Massey began it with a presentation of sort of his affirmative version of why a person should vote for him.
4: First of all, I got a bill passed that has caused Prince Andrew to no longer be a prince. The British ambassador is no longer the ambassador to the United States. And the CEO of the World Economic Forum, that guy had to resign because of the Epstein Files Transparency Act.
3: He very quickly moved into his advocacy of the release of the Epstein Files. And he emphasized that while he is a tried and true Republican who has voted with the Republicans 91% of the time, that those areas in which he has distanced himself or opposed Republican legislative matters, he makes no apologies for.
4: If you're covering up for pedophiles, if you are trying to spy on Americans without a warrant, if you are bankrupting this country, then I am not voting for that. And so there are a few times I've had to stand up, and that's why I'm in a race here where it's the most expensive race in the Republican primary in the country. It's the most expensive race in history in Kentucky for a congressional race.
3: Massey made a point also of talking about his opponent, Ed Galrine.
4: I respect that my opponent has a military service, but I've seen some congressmen get this wrong when they get elected. They get to Washington, D.C., and they ask, who do I report to? Do I report to the Speaker? Do I report to the President now?
3: He said that Galrine is essentially a rubber stamp for President Trump.
4: Well, when you're in the legislative branch, you don't report to the executive branch. I report to 750,000 of you. I'm a direct report to you here in Kentucky. You are my bosses.
3: And he spoke probably for about 15 minutes or so.
4: Any questions from anybody that wants to ask one?
3: And then he immediately opened it up to the audience. Many of the comments and questions came from people who are really adoring of Massey.
5: But people complain that we send politicians to Washington and they're not principled. You stand for your principles, and that's gold to me.
3: Then came a few audience members who were a little more skeptical.
5: Hi, Congressman Massey. Elizabeth Smith, Union Kentucky. We've met.
3: One of them was a woman named Elizabeth Smith.
5: I've got to say, for the first time in this election season, I have been on the fence.
3: Who said quite plainly, I'm not sure who to vote for.
5: I support the president more than any other time ever in my life. Give me a reason to vote for you this time.
1: Okay. She's basically saying, help me reconcile a dynamic of me liking you and me liking Trump.
3: That's right.
4: First of all, I'm not running against Donald Trump.
3: Massey began his reply by reminding Ms. Smith that President Trump is not on the ballot. And when he defies the president, it isn't for defiance's sake, but instead to uphold the kind of America first principles that Trump himself ran on. But towards the very end of the Q&A session, another gentleman stood up.
6: My name's Mark Brackney.
3: Who represented an altogether different point of view from the ones we'd been hearing.
6: As I see it, the big picture is that of all things going on in the nation, Iran, the economy, politics, DEI, wokeness, everything, one person in the whole United States, maybe the world, that understands everything and has input to everything is Donald Trump.
3: The man's basic point was the president knows more than you do, so why aren't you deferring to this man's obvious superiority in the knowledge and intelligence that he has? He said that, look, you turned on Trump. Trump is my guy.
6: This time you got somebody running against you. Trump has endorsed you, and that means to me that he will help Trump pass the things that I want done. Okay, that you aren't doing. And some of these
3: this exchange lasted for a full 14 minutes. And by the end of it,
4: I enjoyed this one with you.
6: Thank you.
4: Thank you.
3: Massey shook the guy's hand and said that he enjoyed it. And what became clear to me is that for as popular as Thomas Massey has been here in the past and really still is with many people, the split with the president is clearly registering with voters. Now, whether that's forcing them to reconsider their feelings about President Trump or deciding they aren't going to vote for Massey, they do understand the stakes of this race, which is you are either with Trump or you are against him, and there is no room for independence. What I later learned was that the guy running against Massey, the one who's got Trump's support, he understands that. And in fact, he's bet his entire campaign on it.
1: We'll be right back.
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1: This is The Daily. I'm Michael Barbaro. Back to my conversation with Robert Draper about a Republican primary in Kentucky that will tell us whether a popular congressman can still dissent from an increasingly unpopular president. So, Robert, you end up spending time with Massey's rival in this race, Ed Gowron. Tell us about that time.
3: Yes, Caitlin and I, a couple of days after the Massey event, attended a Gowron event, and it was kind of an odd event. I have to say it wasn't attended by voters, but instead took place in a manufacturing plant. Its stated purpose was to have the U.S. Chamber of Commerce announce its official endorsement of Gowron in the presence of a handful of members of the press. Gowron then gave his own 10 or 15 minute talk.
10: I was 26 years old before I left Kentucky to go off to the Navy SEALs as an officer. I want you to hold that thought.
3: The first thing that Gowron did was introduce himself by saying that he's not a politician, that he is from a multi-generational farming family, that he won a multitude of Bronze Stars serving his country as a Navy SEAL. And then finally, more recently, was pressed into service again by President Trump.
10: I'm proud to stand with President Trump, the Republican Party, his American First and Kentucky Always agenda.
3: And right away, it became clear that his support for Trump, and for that matter, Trump's support for him, is really the message that he's running on. I mean, he didn't talk about what committee assignments he would like to have. He didn't talk about America's place in the world. He didn't talk about specific spending bills or really any legislation at all.
10: President Trump needed conservatives in Congress to deliver for the American people and what they voted for. What?
3: What he talked about was Trump.
10: If I remember, nearly 78 million Americans voted for President Trump. Won 31 states, is that right, including the swing states, and 312 electoral votes? That is significant. That's a message.
3: And then after that.
10: But Thomas Massey stood in the way, not just against President Trump, but against the party and America. Kentucky deserves an America, Congressman, who will stand with President Trump, the Republican Party, and conservatives, not against him.
3: And that the 4th District deserved someone who was more in keeping with the man that they had voted for, Donald Trump, and that he would be that man.
10: So thank you all for coming here. God bless President Trump, the Republican Party. God bless Kentucky. God bless the United States of America. And I'll take a few questions. Thank you all for coming. Thank you all for coming today.
3: And after that, he took about 4 questions from members of the press. And, you know, I asked him, you did say a couple of minutes ago that you stand with President Trump. And Thomas Massey has said that that's tantamount to you being a yes man, a rubber stamp. Are you going to be Trump's rubber stamp? And I wonder if you could comment on that. If you see yourself as someone who would be unswervingly with the president or someone who would be independent.
1: And what does he say?
10: President knows who I am. He knows what I stand for. He knows exactly who he was talking to. I am no rubber stamp. Will never have.
3: And said that being a rubber stamp was never who he was, nor who he would ever be.
10: No, sir, Bob. I'll put a bow on it with this. I represent these folks here. I'm their servant leader, and the president knows that. You can count on it.
3: But I wanted to push on that idea, so I paid him a call. And I started in our brief phone interview by asking him the most basic of questions.
11: I'm just curious to know what House committees you'd like to serve on. You're a man of varied interests, and you could go in a bunch of different directions. So what do you have in mind? What's on your wish list?
3: What House committees would he like to serve on?
1: Right.
12: I'm going to go to Speaker Johnson and the president and J.D. I'm going to say, where do you need me, coach?
3: And the answer that he gave me was whatever the coach says. Speaker Johnson and President Trump would be the ones to make that decision for him, and that he would happily abide by it. And I pressed him later on whether he would have done as Massey did on the release of the Epstein files. And he basically said, well, I'm for transparency, but I'm for transparency in a way that doesn't cause any conflict with the president. And, you know, I asked him, would you be in favor of the overthrowing the Cuban regime, for example? And he said, I'm in favor of liberating the Cubans, but in whatever way the president wants to achieve that, I'm fine. So in our brief conversation, at no point was there any suggestion that he would assert himself as an individual. Instead, he would be an enabler of whatever the Trump administration had in mind. And look, to be fair, this is the calculation he's making, that if he's going to have a shot in this race, he's got to present himself as an alternative to Massey. And Gallerein has an incredible financial war chest supporting him. And by supporting him, what I really mean is attacking Massey.
1: Mm-hmm. You had said earlier that this race remains quite close. If Massey loses, Trump will have clearly shown that there's no tolerance for opposing him. But even if Massey wins, the message to everyone else in the Republican Party is, do you really want to go through what I just went through in the name of independence from Trump? And the answer is probably no. So either way, I might argue, Trump achieves his goal of imposing a very high degree of ideological conformity, right?
3: That's right. It's definitely the case. But it also comes with a certain risk, right? I mean, because we've just come out with this poll the New York Times has showing how on the generic ballot, Democrats are up by 10 or something. So to basically, you know, wed yourself to Trump is really to be rolling the dice that this fidelity to the president is not going to prove damaging to the entire party.
1: Right. I mean, if the midterms were held today, it's very clear that Republicans would almost certainly lose the House based on all the factors you just described. And what Trump is saying to every Republican in this very expensive Massey race is, do not dare trying to break with me, even if I am steering this car off the midterm cliff.
3: Well, if Trump understands nothing else, he understands leverage. And he has always shown a willingness to use that leverage. And that leverage includes no small element of fear. It does send a formidable message. And we have not seen any president, I think, in modern history, perhaps in the history of American politics, who has had such command over his party, even in defiance of public opinion polls that would suggest that people be a little bit wary of that fidelity to Trump.
1: Well, Robert, thank you very much.
3: My pleasure, Michael.
1: Robert Draper is a political correspondent for the New York Times.
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0: And you're listening to All Things Considered on WABE 90.1. I'm Jim Burris. It's a pleasure to have you along. Coming up, still ahead, the oil shortage in Cuba continues to grow more critical.
1: What used to be an issue or a challenge for the electric power sector now is a big issue and challenge for the whole economy of the island.
0: The Cuban people are living with sustained blackouts and rely on wood and charcoal to cook. And for light, we'll have more on that story coming up at 4:35.
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3: It's a big election year. 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
4: Last year, Congress enacted deep cuts to food assistance and layered on new work requirements. 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
1: And on this Tuesday afternoon, Election Day in Georgia, this is All Things Considered on WABE 90.1. I'm Jim Burris. I-285 northbound in Bolton Road. Watch out for a stalled vehicle that's got the left lane blocked.
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4: 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It's very important.

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1: Targeted politically by the Justice Department. That includes Trump supporters who violently attacked the U.S. Capitol more than 5 years ago. Vice President J.D. Vance defended the program.
2: We can give just compensation to people who are mistreated by the government. We can also make sure that the American people, we do everything that we can to make their lives better, to make them more prosperous, to give them better jobs. That is the primary focus of Donald J. Trump's White House.
1: On the first day of his second term, Trump granted clemency to more than 1,500 of his supporters. Many were convicted for assaulting police officers during the January 6th attack. President Trump has endorsed Texas Attorney General Ken Paxton over incumbent John Cornyn today in the Republican primary runoff for the U.S. Senate. From Houston Public Media, Andrew Snyder says the endorsement could complicate Republican efforts to hold on to the Senate.
3: Trump posted his endorsement on Truth Social saying, "I know Ken well, have seen him tested at the highest and most difficult levels, and he is a winner." Mark Jones, a political science fellow at Rice University's Baker Institute, says Trump's move is likely to alienate Cornyn supporters.
4: This decision by President Trump is a slap in the face to many Texas Republicans who supported Senator Cornyn.
3: Democratic nominee James Tallarico posted in response, "As I said on primary night, it doesn't matter who wins this runoff. We already know who we're running against. The billionaire mega donors and their corrupt political system." For NPR News, I'm Andrew Schneider in Houston.
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5: Live from WABE News in Atlanta, I'm Jim Burris. Today is primary election day in Georgia. Once the polls close at 7, it should take less than an hour to get a significant portion of those results. That's according to Georgia Secretary of State Elections Director Blake Evans.
6: Early voting results cast in the state of Georgia under law have to be reported by 8 p.m. on election night. So our county election officials will report those early voting results from the 3 weeks of in-person early voting. And then also any absentee ballots that were received by end of day yesterday have to be reported by 8 p.m. And then from that point, counties will be reporting their election day results.
5: Well, going into today's primary, party and nonpartisan elections polls have shown significant percentages of undecided Georgians. WABE's Raul Bally talked to voters at the Suwannee Farmers Market over the weekend.
7: Rakaya of Lawrenceville, who did not want to share her last name, plans on pulling a Democratic ballot and is still researching candidates on issues like voting rights, specifically who will gain from upcoming redistricting.
8: It's not fair that our voting rights have been gutted from us in these past recent weeks. And at the end of the day, that's not something that any of the forefathers or the civil rights activists have fought for, just for us to be able to become free and live in a world that we're in a country that is at peace with each other. Instead, we're at war with each other, and that's something that it's very much exhausting to deal with.
7: Laura Hernandez, also of Lawrenceville, says with dozens of races on the ballot, she's listened to people she trusts, like a friend in the environmental sustainability space.
9: I think it plays heavily when there's more than 35 decisions to make. So I used hers as a jumping off point, did my own research to hear all of them, kind of get a sense for who they are as people, make sure that I really do trust that they're ethically accountable and share my values. And then, as I mentioned, there were many people who are happy to crib sheet off my ballot as well.
7: Voting hours on election day are 7 a.m. to 7 p.m. Raul Bally, WABE News, Suwannee.
5: And a reminder, you can see the latest results at WABE.org and join Rose Scott and me from 7 to 9. 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

0: You're listening to All Things Considered on WABE 90.1. Good afternoon. I'm Jim Burris. Jazz saxophonist and composer Kamasi Washington headlines Saturday night of this weekend's Atlanta Jazz Festival. As he prepared for his set, WABE Arts and Culture editor Sherry Day Scott talked to Washington about what's feeding him creatively these days.
1: Grammy-nominated Kamasi Washington has spent three decades pushing jazz into new genre-bending territory, playing his tenor sax with everyone from Kendrick Lamar to Kamau Daoud. Ahead of his performance at the 49th Annual Atlanta Jazz Festival, I asked Washington, what's feeding you?
2: Where are you going to for inspiration? You know, how are you keeping yourself fed musically?
3: I feel like inspiration kind of comes from everywhere. I get inspiration from other music. I get inspiration from just the world around me, people, art, like visual art, the written word, reading.
2: Well, who are you reading these days?
3: We're reading a bunch of comic books. There's a storyline basically where like all the Ninja Turtles have died except for Michelangelo. And like he's like going through this thing where he's still hearing their voices, and it's pretty out there. It's pretty way out.
2: What is it about comics or graphic novels that you like?
3: I think I have a pretty vivid imagination. And so like that, the whole idea of like kind of creating worlds that are separate than the world we live in, you know, it's fun to me to kind of to go into these imaginary places and just kind of survey the land, you know.
2: When you need to quiet yourself or get grounded, what does that practice look like?
3: Stand at the wall in the middle of the night when everybody's sleeping. Escaping into my thoughts, you know. When the world gets quiet, I'm definitely like a recreational thinker. It's fun to me to just kind of take an idea, a problem, or a question that, you know, obviously has no true form answer, and just kind of think about it and just kind of explore possibilities of it.
2: You have a lazy, rainy Sunday afternoon. What are you doing?
3: I could be working on writing music easily. You know, I mean, I love what I do. It doesn't really feel like work. It's like, it's something that, like, you know, when I have quiet space a lot of times, that's when I really do. You know, I have a 5-year-old, so I've learned how to work in the chaos. But you know, every once in a while, when it's real, like, oh, everybody's gone, I can kind of, like, you know, a lot of times I will just kind of use that as moments of, like, really kind of get a more nostalgic version of kind of working on music.
2: So you're coming to Atlanta for Jazz Fest. How many times have you played here, you think, at this point?
3: You know, Atlanta's actually the first place I, like, flew to play with Kamau Daoud. This is years and years and years. It was funny because he called my house, and he's, like, a friend of my dad. So my dad was on the phone with him. And then I guess, like, on the phone, he was like, yeah, so can you put Kamasi on? And my dad looked at me like, yeah, took my gig. So I've been to Atlanta, I mean, quite a few times.
2: And what are your can't-miss spots or experiences when you come to town?
3: I'll usually like tap in with like Lil Jon or you know, one of the musicians, and just kind of like try to tap in because there's so many great musicians.
2: When you think about the contemporary jazz musicians who are inspiring you, who are a few names?
3: A lot of them, man. These young guys and these musicians in general just are amazing. You know, so you got people like Emmanuel Wilkins and Evan Dorsey and Jamel Dean. And there's a ton of them that just are great. You know, like Michael Sessions has kind of recently kind of taken over the ARC, the Pan-African People's Orchestra in L.A. And Devin Daniels and a lot of these people are just sounding amazing.
1: Kamasi Washington performs at 9 p.m. Saturday, May 23rd at the Atlanta Jazz Festival. This is What's Feeding You from WABE Arts, where we ask, what's feeding the people who are feeding Atlanta's culture?
0: Minnesota has become the first state to ban prediction markets, which allow users to bet on pretty much anything. Right away, the federal government has sued to block the state's new law. That story just ahead. And coming up in 15 minutes, we'll check in for Atlanta and regional news with the WABE Newsroom.
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0: 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Currently in the city, we have clear skies, 86 degrees, overnight lows near 70, sunny and 90 for tomorrow.
8: This is All Things Considered from NPR News. I'm Juana Summers.
9: And I'm Scott Detrow. Minnesota has become the first state to ban prediction markets. These are the sites that allow bettors to place wagers in elections, the word choice of politicians, and military strikes, among other things. Within hours, the Trump administration sued to block Minnesota's new law. NPR's Bobby Allen joins us to discuss how the suit is the latest sign of a growing rift between the federal government and the states over the future of prediction markets. Hey, Bobby.
10: Hey, what's up, Scott?
9: So what is in this new law that Minnesota just passed?
10: Yeah, this is the most far-reaching bill any state has passed to rein in this industry, and it makes it a felony to host or advertise a prediction market in the state. So supporting prediction market services is also now a crime under this law. Virtual private networks, you know, VPNs, which many use to access Polymarket's overseas site, now using a VPN in Minnesota to bet on a prediction market can get you in legal trouble if you are a VPN company. Here's Emma Greenman. She's the Democratic state lawmaker in Minnesota who introduced the law, talking to Dana Ferguson of Minnesota Public Radio.
11: Banning these shady financial markets that have led to an explosion of gambling that's unregulated is just one of the ways I think we have been trying to protect Minnesota's authority, to protect public safety, to protect public health.
9: Tell me more about why the Trump administration is trying to block this ban in court.
10: Yeah, because they think the federal government and not states should write the rules for this industry. Now, this law is slated to take effect in August, so Trump officials are hoping a judge will stop it before it starts. But, you know, it's really, Scott, the latest conflict between states and the federal government over this. States like Minnesota view prediction markets as nothing more than gambling and say state gambling commissions should oversee these sites. But the Trump administration is claiming exclusive jurisdiction over these services like Kalshi and Polymarket. This is the first of what could be a number of similar fights. Seven states have introduced laws cracking down on prediction markets, and two states, Hawaii and North Carolina, have pending bills seeking to ban the industry. That's according to the National Conference of State Legislators.
9: Millions of people use these sites. What does all this legal wrangling mean for them?
10: You know, it's creating a lot of chaos. I mean, it's going to remain really a state-by-state thing until Congress acts or the Supreme Court has the final word. For instance, a judge has ordered Kalshi to pull most of its betting markets in Nevada as part of litigation there. But in most states, Scott, it's, you know, prediction markets are available, at least for now, as all of these lawsuits all over the country continue to unfold.
9: Bobby, you have reported on some pretty troubling evidence of insider trading on these sites. Other people have reported on this as well. How have the companies addressed this, if at all?
10: Yeah, the two big prediction market companies we've been talking about, Kalshi and Polymarket, they both say they have stepped up internal checks like new surveillance tools to catch people making money with non-public insider intel. The Justice Department recently indicted an Army sergeant for allegedly using advance notice of the capture of Venezuela's Nicolas Maduro to make hundreds of thousands of dollars. And Polymarket cooperated with authorities on that. Both these companies say they have forwarded potential cases to federal investigators, and the Commodity Futures Trading Commission says it has received hundreds of tips about potential insider trading, but so far, the Trump administration has only filed criminal charges on one person.
9: That is NPR's Bobby Allen. Thank you so much.
10: Thank you, Scott.
8: Today is primary day in Oregon. Voters will elect a governor this year, and they have some choices. They could opt to stick with Democrat Tina Kotek. They could pick her soon-to-be chosen Republican challenger. Or they could cast their ballot for a less conventional option, a giant writing utensil. From Oregon Public Broadcasting, Dirk Vanderhart reports.
12: The Saturday Farmers Market in downtown Portland is one of the city's bedrock institutions, a blocks-long parade of vendors and buskers in the shade of soaring elms. And on a recent Saturday, glad handing through it all was a six-foot-tall talking pencil.
13: Well, my name's Pencil, and I'm running for governor to raise awareness about education here.
12: Picture a smiling office supply store mascot, pointy lead tip just above its bespectacled face, big yellow barrel of a body, pink eraser down around the knees. That's Pencil, Oregon's most unlikely political candidate this year. Children are delighted when Pencil shows up. Adults are largely puzzled.
14: So you're running for governor?
13: Yeah, Pencil is.
14: Okay, all right. Yeah.
12: The absurdity comes with a sharp point. Oregon schools rank last in fourth grade reading proficiency, according to one closely watched analysis of national testing data. This year, as Democratic Governor Tina Kotek seeks another term in office, Pencil wants to make sure voters know how dire things have become.
15: The main point here is to keep education in the conversation throughout the entire race.
12: That's Jay Schuberth, the person inside the Pencil. A former college professor and longtime literacy advocate, Schuberth believes leaders like Kotek have failed to take meaningful action as Oregon lagged behind other states. They made the Pencil costume by hand earlier this year.
15: There are many prototypes. There were some fails there.
12: Then they hit the streets. Just to state the obvious, Pencil will not be Oregon's next governor. The state's constitution contains no provision that allows an anthropomorphized object to hold the role of chief executive. The pitch Schuberth makes to voters is that they should write in the name Pencil on the May primary ballot to send a message. It won't change the outcome of the election, but it might create urgency.
15: That pretty much sends a wake-up call that says people are willing to write in an inanimate object. We might have a problem.
12: At a farmer's market in the heart of Portland, it's not hard to find Democrats. And as Pencil spreads the news about the state's depressing child literacy stats, more than a few people say they'd consider skipping a vote for Kotek.
16: I want Tina Kotek to win, but if you want to get that point across, yeah.
17: Our education system's horrendous,
18: yeah,
17: and it's only gone down.
19: I would certainly consider it because it's a huge priority.
12: Those are Portland residents Randy Huebner, Suzanne Lassen, and Anna McKay. Pencil isn't the only one making education a top issue this year. Every Republican vying to take on Kotek in November is too. And Kotek herself acknowledges the schools are not okay. She says policies she's passed emphasizing better literacy training and making it easier to hold failing districts accountable will help.
20: And I agree with Pencil. We have a problem when it comes to literacy and reading and writing in our state. And that's why it's been a priority for me since my first year in office as governor.
12: But Kotek's policies are relatively new and have yet to move the needle. Schuberth says the governor's approach is toothless and won't work. They're spreading that message with an impressive array of campaign swag, calling out Oregon for being dead last in fourth grade literacy. Campaign organizer Brady Rowland is handing it out at the farmers market.
21: I have T-shirts, postcards, stickers, bumper stickers, pencils, but those are for the kids.
12: Politics isn't cheap, and Schuberth has already spent nearly $30,000 of their own money working to reach voters. They'll likely need much more before all is said and done. Once Oregon's primary is over, Pencil is making a run at the November general election. For NPR News, I'm Dirk Vanderhart in Portland.

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1: And on this primary election day, you're listening to All Things Considered on WABE 90.1. Coming up in about 3 minutes, we'll get an update to Atlanta and regional news from the WABE newsroom. Currently in the city, clear skies, 88 degrees.
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1: Anticipated lawsuits when they passed one of the broadest prediction market regulations in the country. For NPR News, I'm Dana Ferguson.
2: A $50 billion fund for rural America promises to improve the way health care is delivered across the country. Residents of one rural community say they know exactly how they would use it. Sarah Jane Tribble with our partner KFF Health News has more.
3: When Martin General Hospital in Eastern North Carolina closed abruptly in 2023, it left a county of about 22,000 residents with no hospital and no highly trained paramedics. Deborah Pierce lost her brother, who died at home from a heart attack. He was 50 years old.
4: The sad thing is we'll never know if he could have been saved that night or not because we don't have a higher level of care in this county.
3: The Trump administration's $50 billion fund to support rural health care has limits on how much can be spent on hospital construction and expansion. It can be used to improve emergency services, but local officials say they aren't counting on the federal money to reopen their hospital.
2: Stocks fell across the board on Wall Street today. 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
5: Live from WABE News in Atlanta, I'm Jim Burris. Georgia health advocates say they are worried the state's insurance coverage gaps will continue to grow as President Trump's national Medicaid work mandates are also set to take effect in the coming months. That's on top of Congress ending the enhanced tax credits that had subsidized most Affordable Care Act premiums. WABE's Jess Mador reports.
6: The loss of ACA tax credits meant a lot more difficult conversations during open enrollment for this year, says Noonan insurance agent Candace Bell.
7: So many phone calls. Even now, I still get phone calls about the premium hikes.
6: 80% of returning ACA enrollees are paying more out of pocket this year, according to KFF Health News. Bell says it's hitting lower income Georgians and people with health conditions hardest.
7: You're used to paying 50, 60, 100 bucks. One couple went up to $3,500 a month. I had some people opt to go without it, to be honest.
6: They're not alone. A Wall Street Journal report shows 1 in 7 Americans who signed up for ACA coverage didn't pay their first premium for January. And more than 500,000 Georgians have lost insurance over the last year, according to data obtained by The Current and Georgia Recorder.
8: The early data that's come out is pretty consistent with our expectations.
6: Georgians for a Healthy Future Director Laura Colbert.
8: We would see a lot of folks deciding that they can't both afford these premiums that have doubled and their other everyday living costs that are also increasing.
6: Georgia also faces more than $5 billion in Medicaid cuts over the next decade under the Trump administration's big tax law, H.R. 1, and changes to its Pathways to Coverage Medicaid Work Program under the administration's National Medicaid Work Mandate. A spokesperson for Georgia's Department of Community Health says it's preparing while awaiting further details. The U.S. Centers for Medicare and Medicaid Services is expected to issue final guidance this summer. Jess Mador, WABE News.
5: And today is Election Day. More than 1 million people voted early, breaking a record for early turnout in a primary election. With multiple candidates running in many of these races, a good number are likely to go to a runoff. Polls close at 7 o'clock. Amplifying Atlanta, this is WABE.
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0: This is All Things Considered from NPR News. I'm Juana Summers.
10: And I'm Scott Detrow. Republican Congressman Thomas Massey is facing the toughest challenge of his political career as President Trump throws all of his weight behind his primary challenger, Ed Gowron. Kentucky Public Radio's Sylvia Goodman has been following this Northern Kentucky U.S. House primary and joins us now. Hey, Sylvia.
11: Hey, glad to be here.
10: Congressman Massey has made a lot of headlines in recent months, a lot of them for criticizing President Trump. Tell us more about how he has drawn so much attention.
11: Yeah, Massey makes

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5: We're behind. I think this has been going on longer than we think. And, you know, this got reported late. And so the response is starting off in deficit.
6: The man who served as the federal government's Ebola czar assesses how this latest major outbreak is being contained.
0: It's Tuesday, May 19th, and this is All Things Considered from NPR News.
6: I'm Scott Detrow.
0: And I'm Juana Summers. As yet another U.S. community recovers from a mass shooting, we'll look at the mental tolls the attacks leave.
7: They may often show irritability or behavioral regression.
6: And with digital attacks and identity thefts becoming more and more common, critics are worried the Trump administration is rolling back too many online safeguards.
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0: Plus, the latest on Minnesota's move to ban prediction markets.
6: Those stories and more coming up after this newscast.
9: Live from NPR News in Washington, I'm Ryland Barton. The Trump administration is defending its plan for a $1.8 billion anti-weaponization fund. As NPR's Tom Dreisbach reports, the administration says it'll consider giving financial restitution to defendants who assaulted police during the January 6, 2021 Capitol riot.
10: Trump administration officials say people who believe the government was weaponized against them should apply for taxpayer-funded restitution through the Justice Department's upcoming anti-weaponization fund. And officials would not rule out making payments to Trump supporters who violently assaulted police during the January 6th attack on the Capitol. Vice President J.D. Vance told reporters they would evaluate applications on a case-by-case basis.
11: We're trying to compensate people where the book was thrown at them, they were mistreated by the legal system.
10: Democrats have condemned the initiative, calling it a slush fund for Trump's allies. Tom Dreisbach, NPR News.
9: Congress is considering a new annual fee for electric vehicle owners to help pay for the nation's highways. The proposal is part of the House of Representatives' Surface Transportation Bill. As NPR's Camilla Domonoske reports, EV advocates object that the fee is unreasonably high.
12: The current draft of the highway bill includes an annual EV registration fee of $130 to increase over time to $150. The nation's highway system is partly funded by a gasoline tax, although for many years, that tax has not been high enough to cover costs. Because EVs do not need gasoline, EV drivers don't contribute toward highways at all. A small problem for now, but one that will grow as more EVs hit the road. EV advocates acknowledge the need for all drivers to pitch in toward highways, but protest that the House bill's proposed fee would be nearly twice what the average driver pays in gas taxes. Camila Domonoske, NPR News.
9: The death toll from the ongoing Ebola outbreak in the Democratic Republic of Congo has risen to 131, according to local health authorities. As NPR's Jonathan Lambert reports, more than 500 people are suspected to be sick because of the outbreak.
13: On Tuesday, the head of the World Health Organization said he is deeply concerned about the scale and speed of this outbreak. A rarer species of the Ebola virus, called Bundibugyo, is behind it. Standard field tests often miss this virus, and it's likely that it's been spreading in the region for weeks under the radar. At least one American, a doctor who is working in DRC, tested positive and is experiencing symptoms. The risk to the U.S., however, is low, as Ebola doesn't spread as easily as an airborne disease like COVID. But the risk to Central Africa is high. Because it's a rarer species, there are no approved treatments or vaccines for the virus that's spreading. Jonathan Lambert, NPR News.
9: The NFL is taking the 2030 Super Bowl to Nashville in the Tennessee Titans' new Nissan Stadium. It'll be the first time the game will be held in Music City after a vote from team owners. This is NPR News.
14: Live from WABE News in Atlanta, I'm Jim Burris. On this primary election day, WABE is speaking with voters about why they voted and what issues matter the most. Phyllis McElrath voted at Living Faith Church in Forest Park.
15: I'm sort of slow, not mentally, but physically, so I feel like nobody has an excuse to not vote.
14: She says certain issues are on top of mind.
15: Gas prices affect everybody. The price of food, everything is affecting everybody. And you got to put the right people in office to make sure everything gets taken care of.
14: A reminder that polls close at 7 o'clock and WABE News will have ongoing coverage throughout this primary election evening. Cobb County officials say elections are continuing normally after technical issues at a few precincts earlier today. The county says the issues stemmed from the poll pad touch screens that are used to check voters in. Polling places were able to successfully use backup manual check-in procedures in the meantime. A statement from Cobb emphasizes voting has not stopped and all voters in line by 7 p.m. will be able to cast a ballot. Voting does close at 7. Officials with the Secretary of State's office say Cobb may ask a judge to extend voting hours for the affected polling places. Cobb County did not immediately identify the polling places that experienced those issues. The Atlanta-based Home Depot just reported its first quarter sales hit $41.8 billion. That's up nearly 5% compared to the same time last year. That's according to the home improvement giant's latest earnings report that was released this morning. As far as net earnings, the home improvement giant racked up $3.3 billion. That is a slight dip from 2025. CEO Ted Decker says all these results are, quote, in line with expectations, and demand is relatively leveled off despite housing affordability pressure. The Home Depot fired about 800 employees back in January, including 150 corporate employees based here in Atlanta. The rest were remote roles. More local news is at WABE.org.
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17: From NPR News, this is All Things Considered. I'm Juana Summers.
18: And I'm Scott Detrow. The death toll of the Ebola outbreak in the Democratic Republic of Congo and Uganda continues to climb days after the World Health Organization declared it a public health emergency of international concern.
19: I'm deeply concerned about the scale and the speed of the epidemic.
18: That is WHO Director General Tedros Adhanom Ghebreyesus speaking earlier today in Geneva. Joining me now to talk about the global response to this outbreak is Ron Klain. He is the former White House Ebola Response Coordinator under President Obama and, of course, later President Biden's White House Chief of Staff. Ron, thanks for joining us.
20: Thanks for having me.
18: Look, a lot to talk about with the government response, but let's start with the outbreak itself. Based on what you are seeing and hearing, what to you is similar to the situation you helped coordinate in 2014, and what is different?
20: Well, what's similar is it's Ebola, and it's in Africa. What's different is it's a different part of Africa, and it's a different strain of Ebola. This is a strain of Ebola for which we have no vaccine and no treatments, and it's in a part of Africa which is conflict-laden, and is adjacent to massive gatherings of refugees in South Sudan. So it's a highly dangerous place for this to happen. And what's also similar is we're behind. And so the response is starting off in deficit.
18: Yeah. And, of course, to deal with an outbreak like this, you need a coordinated government response. You need a lot of coordination and conversation among governments. You need the U.S. to play a leading role in international health organizations. What role specifically did USAID play in dealing with Ebola in 2014?
20: USAID played a critical role in the Ebola response in West Africa in 2014 and 2015, particularly their DART teams, their emergency response teams, were really the leaders of the on-the-ground response from the donor nations and played a key role in helping local communities stand up their responses and to build local Ebola treatment units and to handle the burial of the dead, which is really critical in stopping the spread of the disease since people are maximally infectious when they die. And I think that that is a big, big gap in the response. The lack of USAID to lead, coordinate, and empower this response is a giant gaping hole.
18: So that's been dismantled. And, of course, President Trump has also withdrawn the U.S. from the World Health Organization. Does that matter or is that mostly symbolic?
20: I think it will matter in the long run. I think the WHO is going to do whatever it's going to do. They're an international regulatory organization. They declare public health emergencies, and they urge other countries to respond, but the WHO does not have a response capacity. So that really relies on, in the past, historically, things like USAID and the United States and our allies in Western Europe to provide a key elements of the response.
18: You have said a lot of things that are kind of troubling to hear, and I'm wondering what you are most worried about as somebody who sat in these meetings a decade ago.
20: I think there's less danger from this outbreak to Western nations in the U.S., but I think there's greater danger for the people in Africa. I think the part of Africa where this has broken out, as I said, is conflict-laden, and that makes a medical response very difficult. People, you can't send doctors and nurses in places where people are firing bullets. It's a very hard thing to do. And I would also say the proximity to South Sudan and the large number of refugees there is a very, very scary scenario. If Ebola started to spread in the refugee camps in South Sudan, the death toll could be just chilling.
18: Can you explain why you don't think it's as big of a threat to Western countries right now?
20: Because the number of people who travel from the DRC and Uganda to Western countries is relatively small. You know, in West Africa, in 2014, the three countries where this broke out were countries with serious historical and current ties to the U.S. and Western Europe. And so there's a lot of migration back and forth and, you know, a lot of interconnection.
18: Yeah. I want to ask a broader question about public trust in government. And you were, you know, as I mentioned, a close advisor, White House Chief of Staff to President Biden. And a lot of people seem to think that we have gotten to this point in part because of the way that public trust in government and health officials and scientific experts broke down during the COVID pandemic. And I'm wondering what you think about that, whether you think any way the Biden administration responded to COVID played a role in some part in paving the way for the Trump administration to come in and just disrupt public health infrastructure.
20: No, I reject that. I mean, first of all, President Trump withdrew from the World Health Organization in his first term before Joe Biden was ever president. And, you know, I think I think the idea that somehow what happened under President Biden led to this is just there's just no causal link at all. And in the end, I will say our President Biden's response to COVID was highly effective.
18: Mm-hmm.
20: And obviously the decision to dismantle USAID had nothing to do with all that.
18: But regardless, I feel like you would probably agree that we are at a point right now where a lot of people in the United States do not want to hear what scientific experts have to say. And now we have people in the administration undermining those experts in a whole bunch of different ways. So given all of that, how are you thinking about the right global health response and public health response and new challenges that might create as public officials are trying to give messages about safety and statistics during an outbreak like this?
20: Well, I think it is a challenge. You're absolutely right on that. I think that, you know, I hope that the U.S. government will help respond to this epidemic on the ground in East Africa. because in the end, no one is safe until these epidemics are extinguished. And though the risk of transmission to the U.S. is low, it's not zero. And the longer it goes on and the more it spreads, the more that risk goes up. We're all interconnected. And the more the U.S. does to help extinguish this epidemic in East Africa will not only save lives there, which is vitally important in and of itself, but will also help protect Americans, too.
18: That is Ron Klain, former White House Ebola Response Coordinator under President Obama. Thanks so much for talking to us about this.
20: Thank you. Take care.
17: Immigration and Customs Enforcement has a growing arsenal of surveillance tools. The agency's acting director acknowledged to Congress last month that he had approved some agents to use a spyware tool that can access encrypted messages. But as NPR's Jude Joffe Block reports, many questions have not been answered, and she joins us now. Hi there.
1: Hello.
17: Jude, let's start if we can by just talking about what spyware is and what it can do.
1: Yeah, so spyware can remotely surveil what's happening on a cell phone, usually without the person even knowing their device has been targeted. So some of the leading spyware tools use what's called zero-click technology. So if you're targeted, you don't even have to click on a link for the spyware to infect your device and, you know, ultimately access your messages, your apps, your location, potentially your entire phone. And there are many documented cases at this point of governments in other countries misusing this technology to target critics, journalists, activists, as well as U.S. politicians and officials. And because of that, former President Joe Biden signed an executive order a few years back putting limits on American agencies buying spyware that's been associated with human rights violations or that posed a national security threat.
17: So what do we know about how ICE is using spyware?
1: Well, during the Biden administration, ICE tried to enter into a contract with an Israeli-founded spyware maker called Paragon Solutions. But that contract was put on hold due to Biden's executive order that I mentioned. Then, under Trump, ICE revived that contract. And when that news came out last year, Democratic lawmakers wrote to the Department of Homeland Security demanding more information about whether ICE was using spyware. And last month, they finally got a response. That was from acting ICE director Todd Lyons. He's going to be stepping down soon. And he did make clear that he'd approved an ICE team called Homeland Security Investigations to use spyware as part of their work disrupting foreign terrorist groups and fentanyl traffickers, though he didn't give a lot of details. And Congresswoman Summer Lee, she's a Democrat from Pennsylvania, told us she was disappointed that the response didn't have more specifics on who could be targeted by this tool. And she worries it could be used against critics of the Trump administration.
8: We have to assume that they could use it on a wide array of Americans and a wide array of people who are residing in our country, because we already know that, you know, Trump has already attempted to change the definition of what a terrorist or a domestic terrorist is.
1: And, you know, we've reported here at NPR on how protesters and anti-ICE activists have previously been targeted by Department of Homeland Security with surveillance tools.
17: And what did you hear from ICE in your reporting on this?
1: Yeah, you know, I asked Department of Homeland Security about some of the concerns Congresswoman Lee had, and a spokesperson gave a statement saying that ICE uses technology while respecting civil liberties and privacy, and that their methods abide by the U.S. Constitution, including the Fourth Amendment. That's the one that protects against unreasonable search and seizure. You know, privacy and civil liberties advocates I spoke with said ICE would need a warrant before deploying spyware on someone's phone if they're using this on people in the U.S., though we don't know enough about ICE's protocols yet to know if they are using this domestically or if they're getting warrants first.
17: You mentioned that Paragon Solutions is the company that ICE had a contract with. What can you tell us about how that company's spyware has been used in other countries?
1: Well, last year, the messaging app WhatsApp detected that around 90 users had been targeted by Paragon Solutions spyware. And independent researchers found that journalists and activists were likely targeted using Paragon's tools, which are sold to governments. Paragon Solutions then ended its contract with the Italian government, and there's a criminal investigation going on about this now. But that episode is one reason some people have been concerned about a U.S. agency contracting with this company. And as it turns out, that original Paragon Solutions contract that ICE revived is now closed out. And we did hear from DHS that they do not have a new contract with Paragon Solutions. But all this leaves us with lots of unanswered questions. You know, is ICE done with spyware? Does it still have access to these tools? Is the agency potentially using a different tool that we don't know about? And for now, we don't know, but we'll be working to learn more.
17: NPR's Jude Joffe Block. Thank you.
1: Thanks.
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14: The brief is coming up next, but first, a check of traffic starting in Dunwoody, 285 eastbound at Shamley-Dunwoody Road, a report of a crash. Slowdowns on the perimeter northbound at Cascade due to a stalled vehicle. That's in the left lane. The right lane out of service on 285 southbound at Langford Parkway. And in Henry County, the express lane southbound I-75 at Jonesboro Road, a report of a crash.
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14: For Tuesday, May the 19th, 2026, it's The Brief from WABE. I'm Jim Burris. Well, it is primary election night in Georgia. Once the polls close at 7 in most locations, we've just learned 11 Cobb County precincts will stay open later than 7. And we're waiting to find out whether a Sandy Springs polling place will extend its hours. Despite that, we should know a significant portion of the results within an hour. That's according to Georgia Secretary of State Elections Director Blake Evans.
21: Early voting results cast in the state of Georgia under law have to be reported by 8 p.m. on election night. So our county election officials will report those early voting results from the 3 weeks of in-person early voting. And then also any absentee ballots that were received by end of day yesterday have to be reported by 8 p.m. And then from that point, counties will be reporting their election day results.
14: Well, Georgia health advocates say they are worried the state's insurance coverage gaps will continue to grow as President Trump's national Medicaid work mandates are also set to take effect in the coming months. That's on top of Congress ending the enhanced tax credits that had subsidized most Affordable Care Act premiums. WABE's Jess Mador reports.
22: The loss of ACA tax credits meant a lot more difficult conversations during open enrollment for this year, says Noonan insurance agent Candace Bell.
23: So many phone calls. Even now, I still get phone calls about the premium hikes.
22: 80% of returning ACA enrollees are paying more out of pocket this year, according to KFF Health News. Bell says it's hitting lower-income Georgians and people with health conditions hardest.
23: You're used to paying 50, 60, 100 bucks. One couple went up to $3,500 a month. I had some people opt to go without it, to be honest.
22: They're not alone. A Wall Street Journal report shows 1 in 7 Americans who signed up for ACA coverage didn't pay their first premium for January. And more than 500,000 Georgians have lost insurance over the last year, according to data obtained by The Current and Georgia Recorder.
24: The early data that's come out is pretty consistent with our expectations.
22: Georgians for a Healthy Future Director Laura Colbert.
24: We would see a lot of folks deciding that they can't both afford these premiums that have doubled and their other everyday living costs that are also increasing.
22: Georgia also faces more than $5 billion in Medicaid cuts over the next decade under the Trump administration's big tax law, H.R. 1, and changes to its Pathways to Coverage Medicaid Work Program under the administration's National Medicaid Work Mandate. A spokesperson for Georgia's Department of Community Health says it's preparing while awaiting further details. The U.S. Centers for Medicare and Medicaid Services is expected to issue final guidance this summer. Jess Mador, WABE News.
14: Three members of a Metro Atlanta family have the measles, according to the Georgia Department of Public Health. The family was not vaccinated and traveled internationally, officials say. Measles spreads through the air and is contagious. The Public Health Department is working to trace anyone who might have been exposed once the family returned home. Officials reiterate the measles, mumps, rubella, or MMR vaccine is both safe and effective. Well, Georgia has gotten some much-needed rain lately, but it hasn't made much of a dent in the ongoing drought. WABE's Emily Jones has this story.
0: The drought across Georgia and the southeast has been intensifying since late last summer. That trend continues. The region has seen one of the driest and warmest starts to spring on record. And it's historically widespread. The entire southeast experienced some level of dryness or drought last month. All of Georgia is in a drought, most of it extreme or exceptional, the highest levels. UGA climatologist Pam Knox says the state is starting to see the frequent thunderstorms that are typical at this time of year.
4: But that's real spotty, and we don't see anything on the near time period that looks like it's going to be a drought buster.
0: The drought fueled the large wildfires in southeast Georgia last month. Both fires are 90% contained, but officials say they're still burning underground and could reignite as dry conditions continue. Emily Jones, WABE News.
14: A new $5 million private donation will expand a Georgia grant that supports after-school and summer programs. WABE's Maymay Hsu has more.
5: The donation comes from the Joseph B. Whitehead Foundation, a philanthropic organization that funds education efforts in Atlanta. The Building Opportunities in Out-of-School Time Grant, or BOOST, helps fund 62 after-school or summer learning organizations. For example, the grant allows programs to expand services into more areas or pay additional educators. The Georgia Department of Education administers BOOST in partnership with the Georgia Statewide After-School Network, a public-private collaborative. The state's amended 2026 budget includes an additional $2.5 million in funding for BOOST. Maymay Hsu, WABE News.
14: Jazz saxophonist and composer Kamasi Washington headlines Saturday night of this weekend's Atlanta Jazz Festival. As he prepared for his set, WABE arts and culture editor Sherry Day Scott talked to Washington about what's feeding him creatively these days.
6: Grammy-nominated Kamasi Washington has spent three decades pushing jazz into new genre-bending territory, playing his tenor sax with everyone from Kendrick Lamar to Kamau Daoud. Ahead of his performance at the 49th Annual Atlanta Jazz Festival, I asked Washington, what's feeding you?
7: Where are you going to for inspiration? You know, how are you keeping yourself fed musically?
25: I feel like inspiration kind of comes from everywhere. I get inspiration from other music. I get inspiration from just the world around me, people, art, like visual art, the written word, reading.
7: Well, who are you reading these days?
25: We're reading a bunch of comic books. There's a storyline basically where like all the turtles have died except for Michelangelo. And like he's like going through this thing where he's like hearing their voices, and it's pretty out there. It's pretty way out.
7: What is it about comics or graphic novels that you like?
25: I think I have a pretty vivid imagination, and so like that, the whole idea of like kind of creating worlds that are separate than the world we live in, you know, it's fun to me to kind of to go into these imaginary places and just kind of survey the land, you know.
7: When you need to quiet yourself or get grounded, what does that practice look like?
25: Stand at the wall in the middle of the night when everybody's sleeping and escaping into my thoughts, you know. When the world gets quiet, I'm definitely like a recreational thinker. It's fun to me to just kind of take an idea, a problem, or a question that, you know, obviously has no true form answer and just kind of think about it and just kind of explore possibilities of it.
7: You have a lazy, rainy Sunday afternoon. What are you doing?
25: I could be working or writing music easily. You know, I mean, I love what I do. It doesn't really feel like work. It's like, it's something that, like, you know, when I have quiet space all the time, that's when I really do. You know, I have a 5-year-old, so I've learned how to work in the chaos. But you know, every once in a while, when it's real, like, oh, everybody's gone, I can kind of, like, you know, a lot of times I will just kind of use that as moments of, like, really kind of get a more nostalgic version of kind of working on music.
7: So you're coming to Atlanta for Jazz Fest. How many times have you played here, you think, at this point?
25: You know, Atlanta's actually the first place I, like, flew to play with Kamal Daoud. This is years and years and years. It was funny because he called my house, and he's, like, a friend of my dad. So my dad was on the phone with him. And then I guess, like, on the phone, he was like, yeah, so can you put Kamasi on? And my dad looked at me like, he took my gig. So I've been to Atlanta, I mean, quite a few times.
7: And what are your can't-miss spots or experiences when you come to town?
25: I'll usually, like, tap in with, like, Lil Jon or you know, one of the musicians, and just kind of, like, try to tap in because there's so many great musicians.
7: When you think about the contemporary jazz musicians who are inspiring you, who are a few names?
25: A lot of them, man. These young guys and these musicians in general just are amazing. You know, so you got people like Emmanuel Wilkins and Evan Dorsey and Jamel Dean. And there's a ton of them that just are great. You know, like Michael Sessions is kind of recently kind of taken over the ARC, the Pan-African People's Orchestra in L.A. And Devin Daniels and a lot of these people are just sounding amazing.
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14: 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Christopher Alston is our producer. Melissa Fato is our editor. I'm Jim Burris, Amplifying Atlanta. This is WABE. 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
1: This final note on the way out today, in which I do believe corporate speak has hit a new and all-time low. Standard Chartered, one of the big banks over in the UK, does most of its business in Africa and Asia. It announced layoffs today, 7,000 people, about 15% of its workforce. Here is the money quote from the CEO on a call today. It's not cost-cutting, he said. It's replacing low-value human capital. That's what he said. So Neil Maharaj, Jordan Manji, Janet Wynn, Olga Oxman, and Virginia K. Smith are the digital team around here. I'm Kai Rizdahl. We will see you tomorrow, everybody. This is APM.
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0: I think it's always important for me to feel like my voice has been heard in who I want to represent me. And I definitely feel like state politics has a stronger say in what I feel every day than on the national level.
1: Who's gonna lead us? Who's gonna represent us? And who's gonna change, you know, to make not only this county better, but Georgia and the United States as a whole, and represent the people and do what's fair, what's right, what's normal.
2: Gas prices affect everybody. The price of food, everything is affecting everybody. And you got to put the right people in office to make sure everything gets taken care of.

0: Well, the polls are closed. The campaign ads are done for now. Georgia voters have made their choices on this 19th day of May, 2026. Good evening, everyone. I'm Rose Scott, and this is WABE's live special election coverage for the Georgia primary. Of course, primaries throughout the nation are crucial with the midterm elections coming up in November. The Senate, gubernatorial, state legislators, and members of Congress. There's a lot for voters to consider, and even on the local level. And it's likely just the first hurdle for the final two candidates who will be on the November ballot to become Georgia's next governor. Now, throughout tonight, we'll have analysis from our guests. We'll check in with politics reporter Rahul Bali. And, of course, as precincts report, the latest election results with Jim Burse. And, of course, you can also follow online at wabe.org/results. Joining me now, as he always has these last 25 years, we begin tonight's coverage, veteran politics reporter and former WABE host Dennis O'Hara. Welcome.
1: Rose, always a pleasure. Thanks for having me.
0: You've covered many of Georgia primaries. Is there anything familiar about any one of the races that are reminiscent of past elections as we visit past elections?
1: Let us go into the past. Well, actually, I kind of feel like maybe a little Sesame Street game here, you know, things that look like the others.
0: Yes.
1: And things that don't.
0: Yeah.
1: And rather than in an individual race, I think there are three things that feel very familiar to me.
0: Mm-hmm.
1: One is, and it's a big one, the increasing partisan politics and partisan money mm-hmm. in judicial races, especially the state Supreme Court, but now no longer exclusively
0: mm-hmm.
1: the state Supreme Court. We'll get into more of that. There's a lot of history here. I think people think, this is a new thing. It's not.
0: Mm-hmm.
1: So that's familiar. Secondly, the increasing voter energy we've seen in recent cycles, it's not something that's always happened in primaries, but it's feeling familiar because it's been building.
0: Mm-hmm.
1: And it continues to. I mean, look at over 1 million voters
0: turned out to vote early. Yeah.
1: And talking to elections folks and to some of the folks here at WABE, it seems like the turnout's been not overwhelming, but steady. And that's not always true in primaries, but it has been lately. So that's familiar. And third, this will be no surprise, the huge influence of Donald Trump
0: mm-hmm.
1: on the GOP field mm-hmm. and how they position themselves. You look at some candidates,
0: whether with an endorsement or not.
1: Yeah. Yeah, well, you look at Brad Raffensperger
0: mm-hmm.
1: and his ads in the gubernatorial race, and he said, well, I stopped Joe Biden and Stacey Abrams from rigging elections.
0: Mm-hmm.
1: That's not what he's known for.
0: Right.
1: Doesn't
0: mention the other guy.
1: No, he didn't mention, that guy. and so Donald Trump's influence, which has been huge ever since he got into presidential politics, just continues. That's familiar.
0: Well,
1: not so familiar. This is something it's happened before, but very rarely. No matter who wins in November, Georgia will have brand new holders of its top four offices,
0: mm-hmm, yeah.
1: Governor, Lieutenant Governor, Secretary of State, Attorney General.
0: Mm-hmm.
1: You have open races in some of these almost any time, but both parties, top four races, all open seats. That's not so familiar.
0: Yeah, that's going to be interesting.
1: And the rest, the other two things that I said are related. The upcoming special session.
0: Mm-hmm.
1: We have an election overshadowed by an upcoming special session to redraw the district lines, not for this November's election, but for
0: 2028.
1: And the influence of that on voter energy, on how the candidates position themselves, and the other job of that special session to figure out what our election system is going to yeah. look like. We have never, that I can recall, have had primaries held in the middle of a special session to figure out how we're going to vote. That's just yeah. wild.
0: Lots to cover. I want to welcome in our guests for this hour. First up, from Emory University, Andre Gillespie, Associate Professor of Political Science and also a researcher in African-American politics. Also from Kennesaw State University, Dr. Kerwin Swint, Professor of Political Science and former Director of the School of Government and International Affairs. And guess what? He also hosts a podcast. How about that? Political futures. And making her debut as a guest contributor, we hope she'll come back. Falik Sabak, Senior Managing Director in the Regulatory Public Policy and Government Affairs Group at Denton's Law Firm. Welcome. You excited?
2: Absolutely. I'm happy to be here.
0: Now, you're around some OGs. You're not nervous, are you?
2: Y'all are going to help me become better.
0: Well, guess what? You get the first question.
2: Oh, well, wonderful.
0: Earlier this morning on Morning Edition on NPR, there was a guest that talked about Georgia and Georgia's place again in all this election cycle, and referred to Georgia still being Trumpy country when we had appeared. This state had moved into purple, which is blue and red. But how do you see it? Is Georgia right now Trumpy country, as this analyst said?
2: I'm not too sure that I would describe it that way. I would think that Georgia is trending purple at this point. You know, you have two U.S. senators who are Democrats, even though, you know, the rest of the offices are held by Republicans on, you know, state, you know, on the ballot, down ballot. But, you know, the margins are growing closer. It's no longer where you have a super minority in a chamber on the state's level. They're getting closer and closer. And even if you look at the county, the numbers are getting closer and closer mm-hmm. in terms of who is pulling a Democratic ballot, who's pulling a Republican ballot.
0: Professor Swint, listen, we know that despite President Trump having very low approval numbers, but it's been pointed out that his support and his influence is still quite high. Look at what happened recently in Indiana and obviously in Louisiana. What do you make of where Georgia is now? And does Georgia politics in terms of identity, does it still lie heavily with Donald Trump?
3: Well, it does. I mean, a recent poll showed that about 85% of Republican voters favor Donald Trump and think he's doing a great job. So politically, he's on a bit of a roll right now. You just saw what he did to the Indiana Republicans in the state legislature. And of course, Senator Cassidy in Louisiana the other day. He hopes to do the same thing tonight to Thomas Massie in Kentucky. And so the Trump endorsement right now with Republicans is very powerful. And we see that in Georgia politics and all the ads we're seeing.
0: And Professor Gillespie, what do you make of Georgia right now and its identity?
4: So I would describe Georgia politically as pink with shades of lavender.
0: I have never heard that. And I like that. It's better than purple, which sounds like an energy drink, but that's just me.
4: Yeah, I mean, and so the reason why I describe it that is the fundamentals still favor Republicans in this state, but there are places for Democrats to be able to pick up opportunities, as we saw in 2020 in the Senate races and as we saw in 2022 when Senator Warnock ran for re-election. Tonight is going to be a little bit different, mm-hmm. right? Because these are partisan primaries, we expect that these are really going to be base elections. And I think that these races are hard because tonight, it's not always clear exactly like who the top two candidates are going to be. And I say that intentionally because I'm expecting that they're going to be a lot of runoffs. Mm-hmm. I certainly expect that the Trump endorsed candidates are going to do well enough, but I think it's a question of, are they going to do well enough to be able to get to 50% plus one? And just given, the breadth of the field and the number of candidates who are in the race, even with the Trump endorsement, I think that we're probably still going to see a number of runoffs. And I think that endorsement actually matters and will kick in a lot more once we are starting to talk about that June runoff election.
0: And I want to let Dennis chime in a moment, but even with Donald Trump having his favorite, who he has endorsed, we've seen Rick Jackson say, just like Donald Trump, I'm this X, Y, and Z.
1: Yeah. And that's the point, I think. And Professor Gillespie, I'll toss it to you. As Rose was saying, in the governor's race, President Trump has endorsed Burt Jones, and then he's made some endorsements in the Senate race, Buddy Carter.
0: Mm-hmm. Mm-hmm.
1: And Buddy Carter may or may not make it to a runoff. And so someone looking at it at first might say, oh, does that show that President Trump's control over Georgia Republicans is maybe not quite what it was. Mm-hmm. Someone else might say, hey, look, you know, he hasn't come down here to really campaign for anybody. He's just keeping his powder dry. What do you think?
4: I mean, I think it's a little bit of keeping his powder dry. In some instances where President Trump doesn't have particularly strong feelings about a candidate, his modus operandi has usually been to wait mm-hmm. on an endorsement until he can kind of see exactly where the waters go. I mean, I think some of this, it might explain like the endorsement of Kim Paxton today in Texas, even though I think some of that was feeling a little bit buoyed by his successes in recent primary elections and just going with the person he likes as opposed to the person that he might have felt that he had to put up with in John Cornyn in Texas. I think what is most interesting about tonight is while I'm expecting there to be a number of Republican runoff elections, I think the question is, do you end up with kind of a MAGA traditional Republican establishment, mm-hmm. and that includes conservatives at this point, type of race where you have two different lanes, or is it going to be all MAGA primaries? And I think that it's actually quite likely that it could go either way. So that's what I'm paying attention to tonight. I'm expecting that Trump endorsed candidate to make the runoff. I'm just really curious to see who the second place candidate is going to be.
0: Professor Swint, what do you think in terms of the Trump endorsement?
3: Well, it's interesting he hasn't weighed in the Senate primary yet. I think he would like to endorse Mike Collins. You know, they have a lot in common on policy and in politics, but he hasn't wanted to weigh in yet. I think he might in the runoff, though, assuming Collins is the number one candidate. It'll be interesting to see if Derek Dooley, who's been coming up in the polls lately, mm-hmm. if he finishes second ahead of Carter, that could change the dynamics a little bit.
0: Well, let's talk about Dooley for a moment. This is Governor Brian Kemp's guy. Mm-hmm. You know, now listen, if you want to get into the SEC and throw that in there, we know folks that, that could go either way. But, Fallick, what do you make in terms of Brian Kemp, who's very popular in Georgia, let's be very clear, saying, look, I'm on the outside here with my guy, and mm-hmm. how that might play into tonight? Could we see Derek Dooley sneak in there?
2: Yeah, we absolutely could see him sneak in. You know, he has been kind of gaining some momentum the past few weeks. He is trying to sell the idea of, you know, Dooley being this outsider. He doesn't have a record. So he's going to come in and fight for you. It's going to be interesting to see. Now, you know, in the past, the people who the governor has endorsed for U.S. Senate, you had Senator Loeffler, you had Herschel Walker. They hadn't been successful. And so now it's kind of watching to see, mm-hmm. is Dooley going to be able to break that curse, to be able to take that and then make it into the runoff?
0: Well, let's talk about this from a national perspective again, because the Georgia obviously going to be a very key state. Fallick, I'll stay with you, because we have not seen either of the national parties weigh in yet, although we have seen the parties weigh in, as Dennis mentioned, in the state Supreme Court, mm-hmm. which was, for some people, are like, wow, this is new. It is, but it isn't. What do you make of that?
2: I think Georgia, I mean, I'm Georgia girl, so I'm like, Georgia's the center of the universe. So, you know, to see the national folks kind of weigh in, they are weighing in on the U.S. Senate level as well. But it's just been so interesting to see all that money kind of come in, because it really is, you know, control of the House, control of the Senate does run through Georgia, and the control of the White House runs through Georgia, right? We saw it in 2020. And so I think having these groups kind of come in, start spending money, kind of putting their a thumb on the scale, I think that that's something very important.
0: Professor Gillespie, what do you make of that in terms of the national sort of getting involved with the state Supreme Court here?
4: Well, I mean, it shouldn't be surprising, one, in light of kind of the realization that the judicial branch is political. As much as, you know, people have, you know, as much as it was structured to not be political, it is. It's also not surprising if we think about what has happened in other parts of the country. So if you think about these heavily contested Supreme Court races in Wisconsin, in particular, in North Carolina. So it wouldn't be surprised that you would see national Democrats want to weigh in. The other thing is that I think Democrats may be constructing a national strategy that realizes that you can't just contest at the federal level. You're also going to have to contest at the state and local level as well. And that means weighing in on contested judicial elections where they exist, and also in state legislative races, because these are the people who could be making interpretive decisions. Or when we're looking at state legislators, these are the people who are going to be drawing district lines, and expecting that there's going to be a volume kind of back and forth in terms of district lines for at least the near future. It will not be surprising to see both parties placing a lot of emphasis on state and local elections, and in particular, Democrats, who arguably may not have done a whole lot on in that realm, but they realize how important that's going to be in order for them to be able to be viable, you know, both at the state level, but also at the national level.
1: Yeah, just picking up on that point, the whole idea of national politics and money and parties in the judicial races isn't new. I mean, Rose, you and I, of course, remember former Chief Justice Leo Ward Sears, who is African American, and in the early 2000s, Republicans worked not so secretly behind the scenes for her opponent. And then in 2006, and this is from my notes from 2 years ago when we had another Supreme Court race that got a lot of attention. But back in 2006, Justice Carol Hunstein faced a challenge from former Bush administration attorney Mike Wiggins, and it got really ugly and personal. I covered that debate, and then the fly around that then Governor Sonny Perdue did with Republican candidates, and Mike Wiggins was right with him with the GOP slate of candidates on that fly
0: around. Which is interesting to me because the two incumbents are the ones screaming the loudest, hey, this should not be happening.
1: The amount of pearl clutching going on here is, and on both sides, by the way.
0: Pearl clutching. I like that, Dennis.
1: Because.
0: You've been hanging out with me too long.
1: Because it just depends on who is doing the thing that is ethically questionable. I mean, 2 years ago, the quote-unquote Democratic candidate for Supreme Court, John Barrow, got into trouble with the Judicial Qualifications Commission for promising to defend a woman's right to choose. We're seeing that again with the current Democratic candidates, Jen Jordan and Miracle Rankin, excuse me. And yet, on the Republican side, because they've had the ability to because of the governor's office, ability to appoint justices.
0: Right.
1: They first of all expanded the Supreme Court and then appointed justices. And now we have, it has been, let's see, 8 years since we have had an open judicial seat contested. And it's because some Republican appointees have resigned, either conveniently or otherwise, before their terms were over. And then the governor gets to appoint someone and thus confer the advantage of incumbency on that person for the next election. And all the governors we've had lately have been Republicans.
0: But again, I want to remind you, this
1: is not
0: political.
1: And the Democrats are screaming about that.
0: I want to remind you, this is not political.
1: They do the same thing.
0: This is not a political race there, Dennis. Keep that in mind.
1: No, no.
0: Professor Swint, what do you make of that?
3: Well, you know, under the Trump administration, the federal courts have become really repoliticized. But it's interesting in Georgia, I know some of the justices, and they have prided themselves in the last, you know, 5 to 7 years at least of being bipartisan, nonpartisan. You know, they say they don't have time for politics. There's too much law. But here come these two statewide judicial elections, very politicized. And of course, Jen Durden has run for political office before statewide. And it's interesting, and it's one of the things I'm fascinated to see tonight with the strong Democratic turnout in early voting and today, that probably heartens them. They, you know, if the Democrats are really outpolling Republicans, maybe these two have a shot at actually turning out the incumbent justices.
0: Well, you are listening to special live coverage of the Georgia 2026 primary here on WABE 90.1 FM here in Atlanta. Rose Scott alongside Dennis O'Hara. When we come back, we will check in with WABE politics reporter Raul Bali, and we'll give you a sneak peek into some election results. Now, y'all stop texting and emailing me talking about Rose who's winning, because it's still very early. Just listen to the show. We're back in a moment.

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4: The war in Iran is straining the region's economies and alliances. 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

0: And you're listening to special live coverage of the Georgia primary 2026. I'm Rose Scott alongside Dennis O'Hara. Also joining me today, we have Andre Gillespie from Emory University, of course, a longtime contributor here on WABE, as well as Professor Kerwin Swint, and also making her debut, and she's still with us even after the break. We have Falek Sabak. Thank you all for joining us again. We're going to get to some polling information in just a moment, but I want to go back to something that we were talking about in terms of when a race is political, in terms of it's supposed to be, you know, nonpartisan, and when it's not. But the stakes are so high, Falek, right now. You have both parties really trying to make sure that in any way they can get their influence, their message to their base.
1: Yeah, absolutely. And it's getting harder and harder. You have just wall-to-wall coverage of commercials, digital, just bombarding people day to day. You know, you're trying to capture the attention at the right time. Democrats, especially now, after the 2025 election, special election for the Public Service Commission, where they were able to kind of gain traction, picked up two seats with 63% of the vote. I think they're trying to continue to capitalize on, you know, some discontent in the voting population and trying to continue that momentum.
0: Well, we need to talk about this candidate because he came out of nowhere in a sense and really shook things up. Let's talk about Rick Jackson and this gubernatorial race. Professor Andre Gillespie, prior to folks even knowing who Rick Jackson was, it appeared that your front runner was going to be current Lieutenant Governor Burt Jones. Talk about what Rick Jackson has done here.
2: Well, Burt Jackson, in some ways, kind of came out of nowhere. And he's self-funded because he's a billionaire. And he used his ad buys to introduce himself to Georgians. And so he presented himself as somebody who pulled himself up by his bootstraps and was an outsider in the vein of Trump. And basically, a lot of what he has been saying has really kind of come down to, if you don't like politics as usual, stop electing politicians. And even in the Republican field, these other folks are politicians and I'm not one of them. And he has tried to position himself to represent conservative values, even MAGA values, if you will. But he's arguing he doesn't have the same type of baggage that somebody who has held office for a long period of time has. And so I think the question tonight, is whether or not that actually is going to have any traction. Based on the early returns that I was just looking at, it might very well.
0: All right. Professor Smith, what do you make of what Rick Jackson was being able to do? And like Professor Gillespie said, when you're a billionaire and you can vow to spend $100 million of your own money, you can do that.
3: Yeah, well, we're used to candidates spending their own money, but we're not used to someone dropping $83 million in a party primary. It's unheard of. And it's like a bowling ball in a bathtub. It has just exploded that race. It's interesting because Donald Trump has made it clear several times that his guy is Burt Jones. But Rick Jackson has run his campaign like he

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1: To 36%. Brad Raffensperger coming in with a 13.5% showing, and Chris Carr, 11%. That's on the Republican primary. Looking at the Democrats, former Atlanta Mayor Keisha Lance Bottoms has a sizable lead. Once again, these are very early returns, about 6% of the votes counted so far, according to the AP, but she leads with 66% of the vote. Second, former DeKalb CEO Michael Thurman at about 11%. Jason Estevez, 9%. Jeff Duncan, former lieutenant governor, switch parties. He is coming in at 7.5%. Also, looking at the U.S. Senate in on the Georgia GOP primary side, Mike Hollins with the lead at 44%. Earl Carter, 27%. And Derek Dooley, our governor's favorite, is showing with 24%.
2: All right. WABE's Jim Burris will be on that all night. Jimmy, as always, we appreciate it. Let's go outside for a moment and check in with WABE politics reporter Raul Bali, who's hanging out at the Battery. Speaking of Rick Jackson, he is at the Jackson campaign party. Raul, are you dancing yet? What's happening?
3: First of all, I can't dance in the first place, so there will be no dancing. You know, I want to comment on a couple of things y'all were talking about. Absolutely, you know, it doesn't hurt when you drop $83 million into a campaign. And when I was on the campaign trail with Rick Jackson yesterday, he wasn't apologetic about it. But he also said, look, no one knew who I was. Nobody knew my name. And that was the only way he could do it. But I think another thing I want to mention here at the election night party that I'm at, the number of state lawmakers that are here. And remember, Burke Jones is the sitting lieutenant governor. And so it's notable that you see so many state lawmakers here. And when you talk to those state lawmakers and when you talk to statewide officials who have endorsed him, they always say the two things that they always say is, number one, you know, he's a real person, that he's authentic. You hear that over and over. And you also hear that from voters that you hear. And the other thing is the amount of time he spent with some of those lawmakers. You know, some of them told me that Rick Jackson sat down and had a two-hour conversation with him. You know, so on top of the money, we also should note the amount of work he's done in bringing people into the campaign who are people like state lawmakers. But again, you can't dismiss how much the money makes a difference.
2: So what is the mood there, Raul? Folks are optimistic?
3: Oh, there are a lot of smiles here, at least for this party. A lot of smiles, a lot of confidence. But even Rick Jackson yesterday said that he's expecting to go into a runoff, which is different from Burt Jones. And I was on the campaign trail with Burt on Saturday, lieutenant governor. He's still thinking that he can go without a runoff. And he was saying that on his stump speech. Rick Jackson is telling people, look, this is probably going to go another month and going to a runoff. But the people in front of me, they're excited. They've got their signs, and there are a lot of smiles here.
2: All right, WAB's Raul Bali at the Battery. When we check in with you again, I believe you're just going to walk right down the street to Derek Dooley's campaign watch party?
3: Yeah, I'm going to do that. There's multiple campaign parties here, including Derek Dooley, who's running for U.S. Senate as well. So yeah, there's multiple parties, and I'm not the only reporter who's trying to bounce between parties tonight.
2: Got your walking shoes on. Thank you so much.
3: I do.
2: WABE politics reporter Raul Bali. I'm just curious, what do y'all make of Burt Jones' confidence there?
4: It's kind of a standard issue. It's what you say to keep the troops pumped up because you want your volunteers, you want your boots on the ground people to get out the vote. It's kind of what folks do normally. And Jackson is not acting like a normal candidate.
2: All right. Well, let's talk about the Democrats on the other side of that. And Professor Swin, I'll start with you because Keisha Lance Bottoms, of course, took a lot of criticism. Folks saying, listen, you didn't even run for a second term in Atlanta. And listen, I did one of the only interviews with Mayor Bottoms then. And she said it. We have it on tape. I knew after year one, I did not want to seek reelection. I did not want to do that. Will she, if she is indeed in the runoff, will she have to really make that a top of the line message? Because that's what folks are still, forget everything else that we're all dealing with, inflation, all that. Will she still have to address that?
5: I think she does. It's

0: big question mark people have about Keisha Lance Bottoms. She's been the front runner this entire race. I mean, she has the name recognition. She has the ties to the Biden White House. She has the support in a lot of Metro Atlanta among Democrats. The only question has been, can someone get close to her? Can someone bring her under that 50% mark? I think it depends on the margin. If she falls under 50%, but she still gets above 45%, she should be fine in the runoff. But if it gets much lower than that, then those questions seep in. If you have a strong showing, for example, by Mike Thurman, you know, who has a big DeKalb County base, and then the questions about Keisha Lance Bottoms' electability statewide. You know, Atlanta mayors don't have a great track record in statewide elections in Georgia. So those questions will come back in. So it's really in her interest to get in the high 40s or at best avoid a runoff altogether.
1: Fallick, what do you think?
2: Yeah, I think that those are questions that she's going to have to face. You know, you never have a perfect candidate. I think that along with, I mean, that's the thing. I think that a lot of questions are going to happen for Democratic nominee. That's going to be part of it. It's also going to be her record. We've already been seeing Rick Jackson attacking the record, Burt Jones attacking records, saying, you know, what happened in 2020. So I think all of that is going to culminate should she be the nominee.
3: Well, Rick Jackson, in his internet ads, has been saying he's been going after her lately, saying Keisha Lance Bottoms will destroy Georgia, and I can keep that from happening. Sounds like only I can fix it. I wonder where I've heard that before. But it really begs the question of whether, okay, the Republicans really would love to see her as opposed to Thurmond, Estevez, Duncan as the nominee. Do you think that is kind of in the back of their minds and they're already setting that up?
2: I think so. I think they're already trying to do the setup. They're already attacking everything. I think there's another setup. I think Duncan is going to have that same problem when he's going to have to talk about how did he go from a Republican to a Democrat. I think the Republicans are also have that in the back of their mind to see how they can attack that should he be successful tonight.
1: Before we move on to Professor Gillespie, I want to let folks know that I believe it was Ibsen Springs Elementary School will be open until 11:02. Now, I don't know where they get the 02 from, but it will be open until 11:02 p.m. tonight after a disruption at the school today. Officials say the Fulton County polling place reopened this afternoon after spending 4 hours shut down. Again, if your polling place was Ibsen Springs Elementary School, it is open. It will remain open till 11:02 p.m. tonight. Police had placed the school in Sandy Springs on a soft lockdown earlier today because of reports of possible gunshots in the area, and so voting was paused during that time. Again, folks, if Ibsen Springs Elementary School in Sandy Springs was your polling place, you can go back if you haven't voted. It will remain open till 11:02. Professor Gillespie, let's talk about Keisha Lance Bottoms. And again, you talked about this lead being name recognition, but if she indeed does make the runoff, what will be her pathway to victory? If indeed she continues to have that lead going up against a GOP contender?
4: Well, there are two things that she has to do. So first, there's messaging and then there's strategy. So far in this, you know, in the primary, she has tried to project an affordability mandate. She has also, you know, tried to take on Donald Trump and to try to tout her record about ways that she stood up to Donald Trump. That's being done in an attempt to try to mobilize Democratic voters, you know, who are angry about the current direction the country is heading, and who look like they are more enthusiastic about turning out to vote. Any Democratic candidate is going to have to translate their primary success into a very strong mobilization record. Democrats in this state have the possibility of winning when two things happen. One, when the Republican candidate is severely compromised in some way, shape, or form. So either it's through their own peccadilloes, like Herschel Walker was in 2022, or because of some exogenous factors. And so President Trump, the night before the 2021 runoff election, basically saying the election is rigged and you shouldn't vote, right? He underestimated the extent to which people were going to, like, listen to him and not show up to vote the next day. And that certainly helped propel John Ossoff and Raphael Warnock into the Senate in the 2020 election cycle. So you need something like that to happen on the Republican side. And then it has to be matched with superior organization. And so what I'm going to be paying attention to in the general election is the extent of Democratic field organization around the state. Mm-hmm. Can they not just win in Atlanta, but can they narrow the margins in traditionally mm-hmm. Republican?
1: And let's be really,
4: that's going to help a Democrat win.
1: Absolutely. And let's be really clear, Dennis, you covered this one too. Mm-hmm. The last time a Democrat was in the governor's mansion, Roy Barnes. I just saw a couple of weeks ago, still looked like he could run again. What has been the formula that hasn't worked for Democrats since Barnes?
3: Well, I think Professor Gillespie, I mean, I was nodding when she was talking. One of the big things that happened was that after the Republicans took control of the governor's mansion and then both houses of the legislature, mm-hmm. didn't happen all at once, but it happened gradually. It felt like Democrats, first of all, engaged in mutually assured destruction in that first campaign against Sonny Perdue for mm-hmm. re-election. You might remember, and those of us who've been around for a while, remember the Mark Taylor, Kathy Cox mm-hmm. firefight. And that really just started to take some of the air out of what Professor Gillespie was referring to, the field organization. Republicans were taking over in rural areas where voters had been blue dog Democrats, mm-hmm. as they used to call them. And they were gravitating toward the Republican message. And Democrats didn't have an answer for that. And then they just, it felt for a while, gave up almost. They focused on statewide races and tried to get sort of charismatic candidates, but they didn't have the organization. And that was something that Stacey Abrams, when she was starting out, was saying, we've got to be able to do. She herself would go into places and hope that her personality, her charisma would help draw Democratic voters back in places where there was no organization.
1: And we need to be very clear about this, Professor.
3: And the Democrat, oh, I'm sorry, real quick. And the Democratic Party was financially in terrible
1: right.
3: shape
1: that time. To that point, because Professor Swint, we need to be very clear and fair about this. Stacey Abrams and what she was able to do in terms of voter registration, enthusiasm, she was it. You have to mm-hmm. give credit to her mm-hmm. and to that campaign. Now, we talk about the second term, the second go around, okay, but getting folks energized and getting folks excited about the Democratic Party, which, as you just alluded to, was...
3: They were in terrible financial shape. They had a rotating cast of state party chairs. It was... And executive directors. It was... You know, dark times for them.
1: So, Falik, if you are indeed whoever's going to be on the ballot in November, strategy has to be important. Mm-hmm. Do you really want the national Dems trying to tell you how to win Georgia? Because that's been some criticism. I mean, Dennis, you and I, we talk to folks on and off the record. Folks say, you know, sometimes the Democrats, they come down here and they don't know how to win Georgia. They need to let Georgia folks mm-hmm. take the reins on this.
2: Yeah. Georgia folks have to be the lead on this. It certainly helps to have that national backing in terms of finances, people power, sweat equity, as we like to call it. That is really helpful. But in terms of the strategy, it has to be Georgia led. Anytime national folks kind of come in, it's just a misreading of kind of what's happening in the state.
1: Mm-hmm. Absolutely. Professor Gillespie, what do you think? Strategy?
4: Part of the strategy is, I mean, and this was, especially in 2024, this was actually a strategy around the country. There were lots of people in various places around the country who were upset at some of the things that the national party and the national campaign was telling, in part because they were ignoring the received wisdom of people who were local and who were on the ground. Sometimes it's a matter of sort of what do you say and how do you say it? And sometimes it's a part of the strategy is making sure that you are contending in the places where you at, where there are actually people to contend with. And if there was a lesson for Democrats in 2024, it was that Donald Trump did a much better job than Kamala Harris did at identifying people who don't usually show up at elections and getting them to turn out and vote. And the only way you're going to get those people to turn out to vote is if you're actually walking alongside them, which means you got to put boots on the ground.
1: And to that point, because we had this conversation not long on this program with some other guests who talked about, I think it was Greg Bluestein of the AJC that said Kamala Harris's biggest opponent was the couch, people who did not vote because they were not enthused. Another population under that is the Generation Z, those folks that are under 30 who are not excited about any of these candidates and who, if you believe reports, Professor Swint, say they are very single issue minded voters, whether it could be what's happening in Gaza or whether it could be, you know,
3: climate changes.
1: Climate. Exactly. The Democrats.
0: Well, you know,
1: go ahead.
0: If the general election were held today, Keisha Lance Bottoms would have a heck of a chance of winning. And I say that because look at the Democratic turnout. I say that because Donald Trump is a double-edged sword. And right now, the Republicans have a sense that things aren't going that well. If they can't get prices down, if they can't get the economy back on track to where it was 6 months ago, voters vote their pocketbooks. And like Professor Gillespie was saying earlier, people want to feel comfortable. They want to feel like their economy is doing well. And that's what it takes for a Democrat to win Georgia sometimes, Republicans to have some bad spots.
1: Bad spots? Dennis?
3: So doesn't that bring up the dilemma, though, that the Democrats have been wrestling with quite publicly nationally, which is, okay, you draw those Gen Z voters, those progressive voters who might care passionately about Gaza, for instance, or do you say with your nominee and the rest of your ticket, okay, we're going to try to reach those Republicans and independents who are sick of what they perceive as a real disappointment in the current administration and the current Congress. Mm-hmm. And that's what they're wrestling with. It's not just ideological, it's generational.
2: Mm-hmm. You got to do both. Mm-hmm. You know, it's a lot of work. Yeah,
3: how do you do that, though?
2: Yeah, that's true. Well, a lot of money. but you got to do both. You kind of got to build those bridges with those generational gaps. You have to go after the people who are ideologically on your side and the people who are, you know, the independent voters, right? Mm-hmm. Especially in Georgia, because, I mean, you had about 200,000 people who voted for Kemp and Warnock. Mm-hmm. And so there is some crossover potential in Georgia. You need to be able to talk about those issues with folks. And I think, you know, especially in Georgia, I always say this, the candidate quality matters. People in Georgia want to see what their candidates are leaving, what they're talking about, and just that quality, it goes so much further than just an R or a D next to the name.
1: By the way, hold on to your hats here. We have one race that's been called by AP. Tanya Miller wins the Democratic nomination for Georgia Attorney General. AP projects Miller has 86% of the Democratic vote as of 7:47 p.m. Maybe not a surprise there.
3: Well, Bob Trammell is a veteran of the state legislature. He was House Minority Leader. He certainly had the Gold Dome credentials. But again, there you go. I mean, that by itself was nowhere near enough.
1: Something very interesting, and we haven't seen much about it, but is the state education superintendent. That usually is a very quiet race, but folks didn't have much confidence in the current state superintendent. It's kind of weird, but.
3: Well, and Mr. Woods has been there for a while.
1: He's been there for a long time.
3: So, yeah, this is interesting. And, of course, education has become, we were talking about Supreme Court races being politicized.
1: Mm-hmm, mm-hmm. Yeah.
3: You know, it's going to be very interesting to see what, in the general election, how issues are framed. Mm-hmm. How you talk about curriculum and you talk about money.
1: Yeah.
3: Because we're looking at the increasing use of vouchers, the increasing use of other forms of aid to schools that are not your neighborhood public school.
1: Well, some folks are really keen. The first thing they want to know about a candidate, are you pro-school choice mm-hmm. here, and just how pro-school choice are you?
3: And what does that even mean?
1: Absolutely. Professor Kermit Swin, I know you have to take a dip in a moment, but I'm going to allow you to have first crack at this. Any upsets, any predictions you want to make?
0: Well, one thing I'm looking at is the margin between Burt Jones and Rick Jackson. You know, for example, if Burt Jones finishes ahead of Rick Jackson, even if it's by only a couple of points, in some ways that would be a little bit outside of expectations because Jackson's been polling, 4 points ahead?
1: Mm-hmm.
0: And that would give the Jones campaign a shot in the arm. So that's one thing I'm looking for.
1: Thank you so much. From Kennesaw State University, Dr. Kerwin Swint, professor of political science and former director of the School of Government and International Affairs at Kennesaw State University. We will check in with you, obviously, throughout all of this. And thank you, Professor Swint, for taking time. I really appreciate it.
0: You bet. Thank you.
1: All right. For the remaining kids who are here on the playground with us, let's talk then about what this means for Georgia. And by the way, John Ossoff did get the nomination. So I have to say this, you know. Let's talk about if there is a swing, a shift for the Democrats here. Then what do they do? Because we've known in the past the Democrats have had an opportunity with the shift. We saw when Barack Obama was first elected, it didn't really do much for Georgia. Some say it did, but it really didn't. So if there is a shift here, even if it's some of the statewide races, even if it is even gubernatorial, what is their plan here then for Georgia in terms of when it comes to 2028? How key is it what happens tonight for 2028, Fallick?
2: Oh, it's incredibly key, especially with the recent Calais decision. Mm-hmm. That it's incredibly key what happens tonight, because, I mean, this is going to be the foundation. This is our opportunity to make sure that we have a governor's mansion that can help us with the maps, make sure that we can build and organize for future seats, because, I mean, there's still going to be a lot of ground to cover. You still have a Republican-held House chamber, Senate chamber. All the other statewide positions are still Republican-held. You still have a long way to go in Georgia. But this could be a good first step because with wins, you know, the floodgates kind of unlock, right? Mm-hmm. You get more money. You get more people who are interested. You get, folks like to be on the winning team. And so I think that is super crucial for us to do well tonight, for Democrats to do well tonight, for them to build the foundation for the future.
1: So, Professor Gillespie, to that point, building for the future, and can the Dems, how do they do that, considering Donald Trump still is in the White House, and the economy is, depending on who you ask, not very good. We're still in a war. Issues over immigration, health care. How do they navigate with those messages between now and 2028, if indeed there is a shift here in Georgia for them?
4: Yeah, I mean, I think it's important to say that we're still very, very close to 2020 in terms of trying to figure out where the trend line is. And so it is still possible that the Democratic results in 2020 and 2022 were outliers and aberrations. If Democrats are able to pick up a statewide office in this cycle, that would sort of lend itself more to sort of thinking about, okay, so Georgia really is competitive. And I'm not saying Georgia's not competitive. Like, I see the numbers, I see the margins, mm-hmm. I recognize that Democrats are losing when they lose by single-digit margins and not double-digit margins like they did 20 years ago. So I'm not saying that the shift has happened, but when you can start to see Democrats be competitive and possibly win a constitutional office, even if it's not governor, right, that does speak to the competitiveness of the race. And so I think a big test for Democrats in this race is there are a lot of national fundamentals that work in their favor, might not exactly help them completely in Georgia, mm-hmm. but should make them more competitive in the state, just given what the national mood is and the fact that the president's party tends to lose seats in midterm elections. I think that, for Senator Ossoff, that and his incumbency plus good organization could actually help him hold on to his seat. But the bigger question is, does he have coattails and how long are they? And so I think the bigger challenge for Democrats is not just do Democrats get people to turn out to vote, but they also have to ask themselves, are they in position to be able to get people to vote down the ballot? mm-hmm. and vote all the way down the ballot, because that will sort of speak to their the strength and their level of organization. It also speaks to what voters are mad about and how they're willing to act on that.
1: And Dennis, I'm already hearing, heard it this morning on NPR, John Ossoff, 2028.
3: Mm-hmm.
1: Wow.
3: Who he has
1: it?
3: Specifically had to go out and say, no, I'm not doing that. That tells you, number one, how formidable Democrats think he can be beyond the Senate. And number two, how up in the air their national battle for 2028 is and how they're looking for a unifying candidate. It's mm-hmm. it's fascinating. Professor Gillespie, though, I want to pick up one quick thing. Suppose Democrats, and you were talking about it, suppose they win a statewide constitutional office. Let's just, for the sake of argument, say lieutenant governor. Okay. Suppose that were to happen. They still have, thanks to this upcoming special session, a legislature that'll probably be even more red than it is now. And if you're the lieutenant governor, a Democrat, we've seen it happen with Mark Taylor. We saw it even happen with Casey Cagle, a Republican.
1: Mm-hmm.
3: The Republicans in the Senate turned the lieutenant governor's office into what we wags in the press corps called the world's biggest doorstop.
1: Mm-hmm.
3: You can be the lieutenant governor. You can be a victorious Democratic lieutenant governor, but in a Republican legislature that if they decide not to work with you, they won't. And you won't be able to deliver the things you promised the voters.
1: Yeah, you get no traction whatsoever.
4: Mm-hmm. Yeah, I mean, and my response to that is pay attention to how Democrats choose to use this special session as a campaign issue and how they're going to use issues of representation broadly as a campaign issue. So the Calais decision has now politicized redistricting in a way that it hadn't been before. And this may be an issue where you are going to see Democrats and then maybe even also some of the nonpartisan groups starting to say, look, you need to ask your candidates for state Senate or for the state House, what are your thoughts about redistricting? Mm-hmm. Right. Like that could be an issue that now rises in salience.
1: Absolutely. 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We're back for another hour in just a moment.

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9: Live from NPR News in Washington, I'm Ryland Barton. Former Navy SEAL officer Ed Gallrein has defeated incumbent Northern Kentucky Republican Congressman Thomas Massey after President Trump pushed to oust Massey in his campaign to defeat his perceived enemies in his own party. That's according to a race call from the Associated Press. Massey led the fight to get the Jeffrey Epstein files released. He's opposed to Trump's involvement in foreign conflicts, and he was one of the Republican votes against Trump's signature tax and spending package last year. The House primary race was one of the most expensive in U.S. history. Gallrein will face Democrat Melissa Strange in the general election. Republicans control the Senate, but they just advanced a Democratic resolution to force President Trump to end the Iran war. Louisiana Republican Senator Bill Cassidy was a crucial vote. He was ousted by Trump's favored candidate in his primary over the weekend. NPR's Eric McDaniel has more.
10: Presidents have 60 days to consult Congress on military action. President Trump's war on Iran has extended well beyond that. And now, after a string of unsuccessful measures, the Senate passed the latest Democratic-led proposal that would force the war to end. Senators Rand Paul, Susan Collins, and Lisa Murkowski had come to support those efforts, and now Senator Cassidy, fresh off a stinging primary loss orchestrated by President Trump, joined them. Here's Cassidy conceding his race last weekend.
11: Our country is not about one.